Welcome to Métis Matters Radio and the CFRO 100.5 FM. I'm your host, Eric Wetzgott-Cloud. Tanchikiwa, hope you guys are doing well out there in the hot summer season. Yes, we're in the month of June now, and as coming up is June 21st. What does that mean to all of us out there? Well, it means actually it's called the National Indigenous Peoples Day. Mostly the week, because a lot of people are getting prepared to actually celebrate in all kinds of, all, I guess, everywhere. All across Canada as well, probably United States. And so I decided to share information with you folks to find out why people do celebrate the National Indigenous Peoples Day. Well, here's the meaning of it. The date aligns with the summer solstice. Now, everyone's asking, what's the summer solstice? What it's all about? Well, it's the longest day of the year for generations, and many Indigenous communities have gathered on this day to mark the solstice, which it symbolizes renewal, the beginning of a new season of life, and the spiritual connection to the land and nature. Now, also with that, the summer solstice is an astronomical event that occurs when Earth's axis is tilted most extremely toward the sun, resulting in the longest period of daylight and the shortest night of the year. Now, how the summer solstice works and the details, well, here's how it works, folks. It happens because the Earth is tilted, as I said earlier, as just a few seconds ago, and it tilts about 23.5 degrees. Now everybody's going to go like, well, how do we know what is 23.5 degrees? As it orbits the sun. Now, basically, it's orbiting the sun. During the summer solstice, one hemisphere leans directly into the sun's path, causing sunlight to hit the Earth at the more direct. Now, direct angle. Now, what I've actually noticed when I was actually out there last night, I noticed there's just a little tiny piece of a curve, white light around the rim of the moon, mostly dark, right? But that's how it starts. So the hemisphere, or the word, that's basically the word solstice, comes from the Latin sol, S-O-L, or sun, and the sister, which to stand still. So basically, the sun stands still. This is because the sun's path across the sky seems to stop and stand still before reversing the direction. Now, northern hemisphere, the June solstice occurs around June the 20th to the 22nd, marking the beginning of the astronomical summer. Now, if you guys have noticed, this coming weekend is going to be really, really hot out there. And I know because people said, oh, it's getting hot. You know what? I want to put past if it hits 100. Absolutely, this coming week. But anyways, the daylight extremes at the time of the solstice places above the Arctic Circle in the north or the Antarctic Circle in the south. They experience 24 hours of continuous daylight, famously known as the midnight sun. So those of you out there that you've been listening to the program or anybody you know lives out in that area, they get 24 hours of sunlight. Holy crap. Now, cultural significance means of the agricultural and seasonal importance. The solstice has been celebrated for thousands of years, according to the information here. Famous ancient monuments like the Stonehenge in the UK align perfectly with the summer solstice on sunrise, and the many cultures still host festivals to mark the midsummer. So it's not just an Indigenous thing, it's a multicultural thing across the world. Okay? So I thought I wanted to share that with you guys to give you an idea of what's going on. Now, our program, the Métis People, the day holds deep, multifaceted significance, and it goes beyond a simple celebration, acting as a profound cultural tombstone that connects history, community, and the future generations. Now, what I wanted to talk about today, or actually not just talk, I want to play some music to celebrate that. So it's been a long time since I've been playing any music, and I thought I want to bring some old-time music, old-time fiddle, and some other people that I know to celebrate it. So I thought I have a song here from a good friend of mine I've known for many, many years. His name is Joseph Natauhau, and him and his partner, singing partner, Cheryl Winatatu, actually sang a song called Twinkle, Twinkle, Little Star, and I thought we'd start off with that song just to honor and celebrate the summer solstice. Here we go.

Wow, that's a great song. I really enjoyed it. I play that a lot myself with my hand drum when I'm doing, when I like to sing that song for the kids when I'm doing events. So I'm glad that's nice to hear that song again. Okay, coming up now, we want to talk about cultural expression and the celebrations feature traditional Métis fiddling and jigging, such as the Red River Jig. We've already done that as a introduction of our program every week. And the sharing of culinary staples like bannock. Oh, my goodness, it's so good. I'm going to miss my best friend's bannock, the late Dale Haggerty. He always makes the best bannock around. I mean, it's been years. I'm missing my friend. I'm missing my best friend, my brother. And so we're going to keep on going here. It is also a time to showcase traditional beadwork, finger-woven sashes, and the historic Michif language. Now, most people... you know, Dale Haggerty, when I was with him, and I'm also want to give a big shout out to, I'm actually one of the cultural directors of Michif Métis Museum, and Dale Haggerty was the president, and we do have an interim president, which we do have now, Earl Belcourt, and he's going to be leading us now into carry on the future of our Métis Museum, and plus our new board members that have joined us. But we also want to give a big shout out to everybody out there and to say hello and thank you for participating in this wonderful event. And like I said, we like to share Métis history as much as we can to the public because everybody needs to know. And even the kids that don't have any Métis ancestry, like you want other children to know the true, you know, the history of what happened in the past. And that's the reason why I did a lot of historical research and a lot of narrations for these last couple of years on this program, because I wanted to let everybody know that, you know, we do exist, but also it's important that the history is shared, because there's a very few Métis narrators. You don't see this in schools. I mean, yes, you have someone come in maybe for an hour or two to talk to some of the students, but that's it. It's minimal. So I'm trying to get people to come on to listen to the program and to listen to the narration and also we do have an opportunity that you can go into the archives, and you want to download the archive and you can share that with other people in the community as well. If you guys ever want any recordings of some of the programs that I've been narrating, I can probably pass them on to you. You can always write to my email, MétisMattersRadio@gmail.com. And if you're actually wanting a certain recording of one of the narrations I talked about to whomever about whatever the subject I talked about, and especially when I was actually talking about George and Terry Goulet's book, The Métis of British Columbia. So this is one of the finest historical books I've ever read ever. I mean, when George and Terry Goulet had written the book years back, and then I thought, okay, I'll get around to reading it because there's so many books you read. And I thought, okay, I want to share this on this station. And then I realized after, holy man, I did not realize how important this historical research is for the Métis community. And people don't even realize it, how important that the Métis were in the past, that they were one of the major historical, not leaders, but historical gatherers, historical carriers of the, tried to basically to help the beginning of BC, British Columbia. So you got to, like I said before, if you guys have now been able to listen to the program, or if you want to get to hear more of it, download the archives. It's worth your while. It is in there. And anyways, to get back into this, let's play the next song here. And the next song's coming up is The Drops of Brandy. How about that? We'll celebrate The Drops of Brandy. Coming in. That's Renee Theron. And late Art Bird. Next, Big John McNeil.

And we're back. Yeah, the National Indigenous Peoples Day is coming up June 21st, 2026, and they celebrate the distinct heritage, diverse cultures, and valuable contributions of the First Nations, Inuit, and the Métis peoples. Coinciding with the summer solstice, the day honors traditions of gatherings and ceremonies in several local locations and events in the Metro Vancouver region are also celebrating in that area. I'll give you guys some of the locations you can go to, which I am informed that will be available. They'll be celebrating some locations here throughout BC. One will be in the Metro Vancouver area, in that area, which is actually the Surrey Civic Plaza, which actually is in Surrey. The Surrey Civic Plaza, Surrey's official festivities feature local indigenous artistry, traditional drumming, and cultural exhibitions. The next one also is in Langley, which actually is called Salishan Place by the River Langley, which is catch an interactive family-friendly performance of How Raven Stole the Sun by Three Crows Productions at 1 p.m. on June 21st. Okay, 1 p.m. Now, folks, this is on Sunday. So if you want to, if you're living in that region, you can go there and see the production. Also, with us, also another location too, we have the Memorial Peace Park in Maple Ridge. You can join the Fraser River Indigenous Society for the drumming and the artisan vendors and storytelling on June the 20th. That is on a Saturday. Carnegie Community Center in Vancouver participate, and that will be June 26th. Block party and enjoy the community festivities and cultural sharing. Now, I don't know the location. Probably you guys would know. Let's see here. Here we go. Here's where it is. Okay. Carnegie Community Center. So if you guys know where that is, that's where they're going to be. So celebrate, and it says right here, the City of Vancouver and Carnegie Community Center invites the public to celebrate National Indigenous Peoples Day at the Carnegie Community Center Block Party. Sunday, June the 21st, the event welcomes everyone to come and celebrate together and diverse cultures, living traditions, and enduring contributions of First Nations, Inuit, and Métis peoples. So we'll probably see you guys down there somewhere. So it starts from 10 a.m. to 2 p.m., okay, on Sunday. From 10 a.m. to 2 p.m., the block party will take place on the 100 block of East Hastings at Main Street, commonly known as the Block. This intersection holds great community and cultural significance for Indigenous people living in the DTES. The event will open and with a welcome from respected Indigenous leaders, such as, let's see, the event will open and the leaders are Mary Point from the Musqueam Indian Band, Bob Baker from the Squamish Nation, Carlene Thomas from the Tsleil-Waututh Nation, followed by the cultural and sharing food and live performances. And you'll also see more of the performances like Urban Nishka, Drummers and Dancers, Misty Rain Band, Mandy Campbell, Lady Sincere, Talon, Carnegie Drum Group, Seal Abu, and Zach Saunders, also Red Tail Drummers and Singers. So Red Trail Drummers and Singers. The community members can also explore cultural sharing tables and giveaways hosted by the Carnegie Cultural Sharing Program and other partners. It's an honor to come together with Carnegie Community Center and to our dedicated partners to celebrate the National Indigenous Peoples Day, said the Mayor Ken Sim. This is a meaningful time to showcase Indigenous culture and reflect on our reconciliation journey and ongoing work ahead. We are grateful for the Indigenous voices that have shaped these lands for thousands of years and for this ongoing legacy that we celebrate today. So the 2026 National Indigenous Peoples Day artwork, and they showed online. If you want to go online, folks, it'd be worth your while. Go to Vancouver.ca news calendar, celebrate National Indigenous Peoples Day, June 26th. And you can go on their website and check it out. Let's see. It says traffic impact and closures to support the block party Main Street between East Hastings and East Pender will be closed to vehicle traffic between 7 a.m. and 3 p.m. Please plan your route accordingly. Drivers are cautioned to use alternative routes and to exercise patience while navigating the area. The City of Vancouver extends deep gratitude to the Musqueam
the Squamish and the Tsleil-Waututh people nations on those ends, on the those unceded territories which this event takes place. Now, if I understand it, I think FIFA is also in that area too. They're working on the streets everywhere, so you're going to find some many different varieties of alternative ways to park. But it's worth your while to go down there and to celebrate. Now, if you're not in the Vancouver region, if you want to be in the Surrey region, the Langley region, there's also going to be Abbotsford, Coquitlam. Coquitlam. Also in Chilliwack and that area. Goes way back to Hope. So that's throughout BC. And then there's Merritt. Many people, different way of different people going all the way back to Kamloops. You name it. And even Clearwater will also be celebrating the Clearwater band. People will be celebrating National Indigenous Peoples Day. Big shout out to all the people in that area. To everybody out there. Like I said, it's ongoing. So let's get started. So the next song coming up will be Jimmy's Breakdown. Here we go. And that's JJ LaValle.

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0: was the Buffalo Polka by Marcel Mellor. And we'll listen to some more music. This is some old-time music coming up.
1: You guys enjoyed the song? Joey Pringle, he's a really good singer, by the way. Ain't My First Rodeo is one of his songs. The other one's called Phoenix. So if you do see him in the neighborhood, if he's actually coming in your area, go down there and see him entertain on the stage, folks. He's really, really good. So anyways, I think we're going to call it a day. Thank you guys for being part of the program. And we're going to be going out for enjoy. Hope you guys enjoy the weekend. And National Indigenous Peoples Day, the weekend is going to be so busy. Dance, lots of pop, lots of panic. I don't know. Whatever is there. Tea, coffee, you name it. Anyways, take care, you guys. Kwapatanina. Enjoy your weekend.

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1: The Orange Blossom Special! Well, I got a call tonight. Ghost, hope you guys really enjoy the program. I hope you enjoy the music. It's been a long time. No, here. I know. Enjoy the National People's Day and week. June 21st, this Sunday. But people are actually doing it pre-Celebration Wednesday. Take care, guys.

0: Hi, I'm Rita Jasper. I'm a Métis artist and author of a novel called Mary and Her Métis Grandma. 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And to see the information on the book, look for category Mary and Her Métis Grandma. I'll see you there.
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0: 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The upcoming show, Conscious Living Radio, is a program that explores frontiers of consciousness, spirituality, personal growth, emerging paradigms in psychology, health, science, and innovative philosophies that reflect commitment to the advancement of individual, social, and global transformation.
1: Tanuyap, Kuiget Yuans, Kuiens Na. Hi everybody, my name is Kuiget Yuans. I'm a member of the Squamish Nation and the Yagalanis clan of the Haida Nation. 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

0: Hello and welcome to another episode of Conscious Living, where we air every Wednesday at 6 p.m. in Vancouver, 100.5 FM, Co-op Radio, CFRO. And today I'm really excited about our guest. We're going to have an interesting conversation, but before I tell you what we're going to talk about, I want to introduce our guest today. He's Dr. Bob Dixon, the founder of Safe Water Canada and he's the founder of Safe Water Calgary and the chair of Fluoride Free Canada. And today we're going to discuss all things about water and the importance of good, clean water in our lives. And he's on a mission in regards to really eliminating fluoride from our water. Now, the mission of Fluoride Free Canada is really to educate the public and decision makers on the urgent need to eliminate artificial water fluoridation across Canada on an ethical and safety grounds. Their vision is for Canada to be a country in which scientific integrity and sound medical ethics underpin every public health policy, and one in which we can have confidence in our public pronouncements from all health officials, especially community-based medical officers of health. That has not been the case with water fluoridation. Welcome to the program, Dr. Bob. Pleasure to see you.
1: Nice to be here, Mark. Thanks for having me.
0: Well, you know, it's something that when our good friend Michael, who I consider my partner in production when we do these broadcasts now, when he told me about your work, and it's because years ago when I was learning about good health and clean food and specifically clean water, fluoride came up a lot. And, you know, I do my best to avoid fluoride in my water the best that I can, and you've told me that here in Vancouver we're lucky that we don't have fluoride in our water. So maybe you can tell us a little bit about yourself and what got you down this path for being an advocate for this powerful message.
1: Yeah, thanks, Mark. Sure, I'd be glad to chat with anything you want to go through here about fluoridation. I've been studying this for 26 years now, so I'm pretty well versed in it. So Calgary has a long history of actually not being fluoridated for the most part. Some cities like Toronto have been fluoridated since 1960s. Edmonton, Red Deer was the first city in Alberta, 1959, to become fluoridated. Lethbridge has been fluoridated since the 1960s. But 98.2% of British Columbia is not fluoridated. About 38% of Alberta, and that runs across Canada. About that 38 to 40% of Canada is fluoridated. So, Calgary's had this varied history. We had four plebiscites in the 60s, 1960s and 70s, and they all defeated fluoridation narrowly. And then in 1989, they had a fifth plebiscite, and that one narrowly passed water fluoridation with a big push from Alberta Health and Health Canada, and even the CDC in the States. And so in 1998, some activists in Calgary had really pushed the city to have a plebiscite. And by the way, plebiscites are not a good thing. It's for healthcare. They're not a good thing for medicine. You shouldn't be voting on whether to medicate your neighbor or your friends or anybody else. And they shouldn't be voting to medicate you. And that's what a plebiscite does. But anyway, we had a plebiscite in 1998. I was a busy family doctor. Lots of things crossing my desk every day and week. And so it sounded good. The information from Alberta Health Services and from the Alberta Dental Association all sounded good. So I voted for water fluoridation without looking at the science. Activists came to me after and said, well, why did you do that? And I said, well, I don't have the time to look at it all. And they said, well, you really should in this case because there's a lot of information against water fluoridation, a lot of science. So I did look at it and I went, oh my gosh, what have I done? I've made a mistake here. I voted for something that we really shouldn't be doing. And so I took it to my good friend, Dr. James Beck, who was one of my mentors at the University of Calgary Medical School in the 1980s. And James is a combination doctor and PhD. And he had just retired, and I said, Jim, do you have time to look at this? And he says, yeah, I've got lots of time. And I said, what do you think of water fluoridation? And he said, well, from the States originally. I was trained in Texas and in Berkeley, and I don't know much about it. I think it's good. And so James looked at the science, too, and a few weeks later when I talked to him, he just said exactly the same thing. Oh, my gosh, what have we done? And so I said, Jim, will you partner with me and try to get this out of Calgary's water? And he says, sure, Bob, no problem. We should have this done in a few months, Those are the exact words. We should have this finished with all the science we have on our side within a few months. And flash forward about 12 years, in 2011, we finally got the taps turned off in Calgary. After numerous meetings with city councillors, with deans of medical schools, with medical officers of health, dental officers of health, with Health Canada, etc., that mostly went nowhere except for those meetings with the councillors. They grew and grew, and they actually listened to the science. And so in 2010, they made the motion. They passed the motion 10-3 in city council to end fluoridation, and the taps were turned off in 2011. And they're still off now, despite us losing the plebiscite, the next plebiscite in 2021, along with the civic election. So we lost that plebiscite resoundingly because of, again, support for the pro-fluoridation side from Alberta Health Services, College of Physicians and Surgeons, Dental College, etc., etc. And so council voted 12-3 at that time to restart fluoridation, and it's taken them 4 years. We're probably going to have it back in after them spending $28 million of our taxpayers' money to rebuild the fluoridation system because it's so toxic and so volatile. They should be restarting fluoridation in the end of March, so in just over a month from now.
0: Wow. It's amazing, really how long it takes to create this change on such a level. And I guess one of the questions where I want to start is really, to give people an understanding who really don't know, because when I went down my path probably almost 30 years ago of learning, more about what we're putting into our body and good health and clean water, fluoride came up to me, and it was introduced in a way that it was a known neurotoxin. And it calcifies the pineal gland. And that was all I really needed to hear. And there was a few facts. I'm not a scientist by any stretch. So I kind of look for common sense, or what makes sense to me anyways. So what is fluoride, and why do they think that it would be good in our water? Why do they think it's good for our teeth? What is this chemical or whatever it is, fluoride?
1: Mark, you were way ahead of your time back then. Not many people realized that it was a neurotoxin. And it was at that time, it was proven, and it is proven even more now with all the new science that's out. So what is fluoride? Well, it's number 13 on the periodic table, and it's in the bromides, the bromide family. And it's highly volatile. It's a tiny aggressive ion that cannot be removed with virtually anything except for reverse osmosis or distillation. We can get into that a little bit later. I'll give you a good website that has done a lot of research on the ways to remove fluoride. But what we put into our water is not natural calcium fluoride, which is in almost all the groundwater around the world at varying levels. Like, for instance, in the Bow River in Calgary, we have usually about 0.2 parts per million of natural calcium fluoride. And in the Elbow system, which feeds the south part of Calgary, it's about 0.3 parts per million. That'll vary between 0.1 to 0.4 parts per million. But that's calcium fluoride, which is pretty tightly bound. And our body can handle that. Reasonably well. We sequester about 50% of it in our bones, where it makes the bones thicker but more brittle and easier to break. Part of it gets across the blood-brain barrier. Some of it will cross the placental barrier, and that's when we really get into problems. So what we have is pregnant women drinking fluoridated water. In good Canadian studies, in 10 studies that are in the MIREC cohort out of Health Canada, and MIREC stands for Maternal Infant Research on Environmental Contaminants. So there's researchers in York University in Toronto and Simon Fraser University in your town in BC, and they follow these MIREC cohorts and the young kids right from time of birth on up. And they've shown with really good studies, some that are published in JAMA, the Journal of the American Medical Association, one of the top journals in the world, that indeed water fluoridation promotes neurotoxicity or brain damage in our kids. And that's anywhere from a couple of points up to high as 10 or 15 points if you can't breastfeed your new baby and the mother feeds baby with fluoridated water, mixing the formula. So highly neurotoxic, and also up to a tripling of ADHD. So this little hydrofluorosilicic ion that comes into city water is scrubbed out of the fertilizer industry, mostly the fertilizer industry stacks in the United States, in Florida, and in China. And it's a little bit from Mexico, a little bit from Trail, BC, a little bit from southern Saskatchewan, from the potash industry. But it's a toxic waste that is not allowed by strict law into the air, into the ground, into any of the waters, rivers, lakes, streams, whatever. It's not allowed. And so these industries have to find a way to dispose of their toxic ion. And they've managed to convince doctors and dentists over the last 70 or 75 years that fluoride is good for poor kids. It's good for their teeth. And they've used the percentage of 25% reduction in cavities over the last few years, couple of 3 decades. That's really not based on good science at all. Even the esteemed Cochrane Collaboration has shown and proven that. That's the worldwide body that evaluates medical science. And they've said that no, fluoridation really has no effect. And they came out with their second report just in October of this last year, saying exactly the same thing, between 0 to 4% effectiveness. So in other words, less than one quarter of one cavity a lifetime decrease with water fluoridation. Another big study out of the UK earlier this year that was finally published, the LOTUS study, that was with, well, it was about 17 million people in total over 10 years, and that showed between a 0 and 3% decrease in caries or cavities. And so again, that's, I mean, that's nothing. That's negligible. You're going to toxify people's brains, you're going to harm women's thyroids, you're going to harm kidneys, you're going to damage bones, you're going to disturb the gut microbiome to decrease one quarter of one cavity in a lifetime. You got to shake your head. I think you mentioned common sense there, didn't you, Mark?
0: Yeah, well, it's certainly what I mentioned because it makes no sense, especially when you talk about it being a way of getting rid of something they can't get rid of, and it really makes no sense to me when you say you can't put it in the air, they can't put it in the waterways, can't do anything with it, yet they can put it in our drinking water. And so to me,
1: And
0: right
1: let us
0: there,
1: dispose of it in our bodies.
0: pardon me?
1: And let us dispose of it in our bodies.
0: Yeah, right? Like it makes no sense, especially when it's a known neurotoxin. So it reminds me of, an interview I did last year with a woman, and their documentary was called Plastic People, and it was the same thing, how plastic comes out of a byproduct of the petroleum industry, and then how that pollutes our environment in a way that's destroying the planet. And in the same way, I think, fluoride, it's like, when did we become, the disposal of these things? Now, that being said, you
1: Exactly.
0: referred specifically to the damage it does in kids and children. What about adults? What about us? You still go to the dentist today and they still want to soak your teeth in fluoride. What does it have any effect at a certain age? Does it change? What's the difference does age make for people?
1: Yeah, well, the pro-fluoridation is to keep pounding away safe and effective, safe and effective. And if you repeat a mantra long enough, some people will actually believe that. It's not safe and it's not effective. And they say it's even safe for adults and seniors, and it's good for adults and seniors. And there's absolutely zero studies or proof on that. What it does is makes teeth stronger, harder, but more brittle. Like if you have a steel bar, you don't want it to be absolutely stiff and solid because then if some stress goes on it, it'll break. If that steel has a little bit of flexibility in it, then it'll bend, it'll kind of like waver with forces and it won't break. Same with teeth. So if you look at the states in the US, like Kentucky, Louisiana, Georgia, they're like 98, 99% fluoridated. And they have the highest edentulous rate of any states in the US. Edentulous meaning loss of teeth in later years. So the highest fluoridated states have the highest loss of teeth. Guess which state has the lowest loss of teeth? That would be Hawaii, which has, ironically, the lowest fluoridation rate as well. So again, that's just another thing that should end it. So
0: Well,
1: it's not good for adults.
0: this is the thing that always profounds or blows my mind. Everybody says trust the science. Yet, when the science doesn't agree, and the facts don't match up, it strikes me that the science isn't there on that sense, or the debate between it's good and it's bad, but we're not looking at these other studies. And we're seeing that in different parts of society these days, with some more of the transparencies coming out in terms of so many different things that are polluting the environment, which then pollutes our human beingness as we ingest it all, you know. And it blows my mind that the education has been, you know, literally suppressed. And, you know, how do we move forward? What do we do differently? And what do we do about our water? Because it's interesting you say upwards of 98% or something of British Columbia that already doesn't have fluoride in their water. And then across Canada was about 38.5%. Is that because these municipalities are actually voting to have fluoride in, or is it just because the elected officials feel it's the right thing?
1: Well, it's not a national program. It's not a national product at all. It's not provincial. It's up to the municipalities to decide what programs they want in as far as what goes into the water. So that creates sort of a bit of an end around, but Health Canada still recommends it. So then the cities and towns will often say, well, Health Canada recommends it, so it must be safe and effective. Alberta Health and BC Health probably recommends it too, but Alberta Health does for sure. And so therefore it has to be safe and effective. And so so it's left up to the municipalities, and really councillors are, like you said earlier, you're not a scientist. Councillors are not scientists neither. And so they're bombarded with all this information and data from both sides. We have a lot more science than the pro-fluoridationists, but they're bombarded with a lot. And this isn't the only issue they have in their plate, obviously. Councillors are extremely busy. And so they usually don't look at the science. But in 2010, what they did is they said, we're not scientists, but let's look at the morality and the ethics of mass medicating our entire population for a disease with a medication that's proven, a medication in federal courts in both Canada and the United States. And by the way, fluoride is not needed for one single body function, not needed for anything. If it all disappeared from our planet, we'd be healthier. But it's not needed for anything in our bodies. So don't let anybody tell you it's a mineral or it's a nutrient or it's a vitamin or anything like that. It's hydrofluorosilicic acid is it's a chemical waste product out of the industry stacks. So what can we do about this? Well, Quebec has been incredible. They're 99.6% not fluoridated now. And by the end of the year, Dr. Gilles Parent, the naturopath who has led OSACUR and over 300 smaller organizations, he guarantees me that they'll be 100% not fluoridated in Quebec by the end of this year. And Ontario is the most fluoridated province in Canada. It's over 70, maybe 71% now fluoridated in Ontario. And their teeth are definitely not any healthier than yours in BC or those in Quebec. So what we did in Calgary when we went through this last petition in 2021 is we sent this flyer, a two-sided flyer, very good science and information on it, to over 410,000 Calgary homes. 410,000. And we still lost the plebiscite. And if you look at it, I'll just show you the way the pro-fluoridationists roll here. This fellow here is Dr. Craig Young. And he has an excellent little blurb there on fluoridation that I should probably read to you, actually. It's very short and it's very prescient. He says, as a dentist, and he studies the science more than anybody that I know, doctor or dentist. He says, as a dentist, I oppose fluoridation along with many of my colleagues here in Calgary. There is a consensus that fluoride's preventative actions against cavities are primarily topical, not when swallowed. Studies show that at best, fluoridation results in less than one cavity per child. This was 5 years ago. Now it's showing way less than that. World Health Organization data shows that fluoridated and non-fluoridated nations have virtually the same cavity rates. You cannot outprescribe diet and lifestyle. I love that last sentence. You cannot outprescribe diet and lifestyle. Craig is so good. And he doesn't allow fluoride across his doorstep, except for a little bit of silver diamine fluoride, which you can just spot treat a small cavity with. But other than that, no fluoride in his office or in his system.
0: That's absolutely brilliant. I appreciate the work that is definitely being done there. And I'm actually getting these slides. I found them on your website. I'm going to get them to Michael and maybe he can put them up a little bit bigger for our online viewing audience. But I know that they can also find it on your website at safewatercalgary.com. There's a lot of great information there in regards to what
1: Yes.
0: Dr. Bob has just been saying right now. And I think it's definitely worth taking a look and checking it out because information, I think, is the most important thing. And when we're not being told the truth or getting the best information necessarily, I think it's important for people to do their own research and get their own information so that they can actually understand and make their own informed decision. And that's paramount to me in the world today, where we're getting duped by propaganda in regards to what's happening. And it's not just fluoride in our water, it's all the chemicals that are in our food supply, in everything that we do. Our the soaps, the deodorants, the shampoos, the makeup for people, there are some incredibly toxic chemicals in these things. And it's so important to kind of do your research and be aware. Now, what should we do? What should people do about drinking water? Because I avoid tap water regardless. I'm just not a tap water guy. So what would you say to someone like me, or someone who's starting to think more about, well, where do I get my water? Is even if I live in Vancouver, BC, or these fluoridated communities, what's the best thing? What's the best water to drink? What should we do? Because there's so much, you got Kangen water and alkalized water and all that information about water. How do people make the best decision? What do they need to know?
1: Very, very good question. Very broad question. I've come over the years to think that I used to think that Calgary's water was pristine mountain water. Well, there's a lot of fertilizer products, there's a lot of pesticides, herbicides, antibiotics, hormones, and other things that get through our systems and come into our public waters. So that's whether you're fluoridated or not. So I don't think really that anybody should be drinking tap water when they don't have to. Now, it can be pretty cheap to filter out a lot of those things, except for fluoride is very difficult to filter out. So in Vancouver, BC, and Quebec and those places, even just a Brita is fine to take most of the things out, a Brita fridge filter. Or you can get an on-the-counter filter like a Scentivia or like a Berkey. And those filters too, Scentivias and Berkeys on top the counter, do have an additional fluoride filter you can buy. But the problem is they don't work for very long. After a few weeks or a handful of months, you have to replace that fluoride filter. So the only real way to remove fluoride and the best way to remove all the toxins from all your house water, because if you just use a fridge filter, that means you might still be cooking with contaminated water. You would probably be bathing and showering in it. You'll be watering your plants with it. You'll be feeding your pets with it. So a whole house reverse osmosis system is probably the best. You can get them under the sink, but you have to be careful to get one that's pressurized, because if they're not pressurized, if they're just keeping feeding from the top, they can develop bacteria in the bottom of the tanks. So a whole house reverse osmosis system can cost you anywhere between the high hundreds of dollars into the tens of thousands of dollars. I've seen some real good systems that also hydrogenate the water and do other good things for it at around the $4,000 or $5,000 mark. But not everybody can afford that, and not everybody should have to afford that. So get a good Brita filter or a countertop filter. If you're in a non-fluoridated area, get the fluoride filters or a reverse osmosis system if you're in a fluoridated area. I'm going to have to do that myself when I get back from Mexico. I don't know if I mentioned I'm with you here live from Mexico, but when I get home in April, I'm going to have to get a whole house system. Yeah, these are the 10 memes that Michael's flashing up here that are scrolling across the top of our safewatercalgary.com website, and they really tell a lot of the pictures. How are you going to control my fluoride dose? This other guy says, well, you can't. It's in the water. 95% of the world, we didn't touch on that. 95% of the world does not fluoridate. And the CDC has said, it says water fluoridation is one of the top 10 public health miracles of the 20th century. Well, ending it's going to be the top one of the 21st century. This little guy, I love his look. You're going to put what in my water?
0: Well, yeah.
1: This is what's costing us to fluoridate.
0: I was just going to say, you know, putting things in your water or whatever that may be, it's, you know, I always like to look at nature and natural source. You know, we're not putting stuff in our water. We're eating, you know, most people, if you go back to nature, you weren't eating meat every day or things of that nature. You're lucky if you caught something. But there's something to be said about natural food selection, whether it be your water, your food supply, so you're not getting all these chemicals and pesticides and genetically modified, you know, grains and foods and things. And it just strikes me that, what was the statistic you mentioned about how many percent of the world is not fluoridated?
1: 95%, and that goes up to 97% in Europe. 97% of Europe is not fluoridated, and that's been for decades. They've just been way smarter about this than we have. They have not succumbed to the pressures that the pro-fluoridationists have used. They went, you're going to put stuff in our water and try to regulate the dose? No, that doesn't work. Sorry. So, yeah, like all the European, particularly Western European countries are not fluoridated. They just went, they wanted nothing to do with that. So, yeah, 97%, that's huge.
0: Well, and that's where common sense comes to me, saying if 97% of the world isn't doing it, there must be a reason. If it's as good as they say it is in the propaganda and all the information that they're putting out to support it, then why isn't everybody doing it? And there's, you know, to me, that's the common sense approach, is to look at those things, though if you don't know, and you're not getting information from other, you know, media outlets or doctors or, you know, people who know about specific subjects or topics, whenever it comes down to whatever that is, how do you know? You're only getting one narrative. And I think it's important for us as, you know, human beings to be curious about these things, especially when the debates become so profoundly, almost polarizing in some areas, right?
1: Yeah. Absolutely polarized. And, you know, there's just so many things that we could unpack here. Like, for instance, 99%, approximately 99% of drinking water is not used to drink. It's used to flush toilets, water lawns, wash cars, used by industry, and then just flush back into our ecosystems unchecked. And so even if you're just an environmentalist, if you don't know much about fluoride in the human body, you got to say, well, these guys aren't allowed to put it in the air or the water or the ground. And all of a sudden, they're putting in our city water, and then it goes back into the environment unchecked. Well, that's a great end around by industry, I would have to say.
0: So you read my mind on that.
1: Year,
0: yeah, you read my mind on, you know, I always had that question. I go, well, that doesn't make sense. You know, they're still disposing it, but they can't do it all these other ways when it's being produced. Yet they can do it, you know, on the side. And it makes no sense. And this is why I think it's important for people to get the information, do their own research so that you can get the facts so you believe it that sense. You know, it's not always take everybody's word for it. However, I believe exactly what you're saying because I've been a proponent of, you know, the non-fluoride and clean water, clean food for quite some time. So,
1: well, Mark, a question for you here.
0: Yep.
1: So you know it's a proven neurotoxin. You've known that for years and years.
0: Yep.
1: Do you know how its toxicity compares to lead and arsenic?
0: You know, I've heard it, and in watching one of your videos, it came back to my memory. Because like I say, I'll read something, I'll hear something, and if it makes sense, I absorb it. I don't necessarily memorize it or make it so it's there, but I do know it has, you know, there are comparative studies to that. Maybe you can talk a little bit more about that.
1: Yeah, so it's a proven neurotoxin in so many studies now, and about 67 of the 72 studies that the National Toxicology Program reported on, that report was blockaded and barricaded and censored by the pro-fluoridationists in the States for 4 years, but it finally came out in August of 2024. And in the NTP study, I think it was 67 of 72 studies proved and showed neurotoxicity. But 18 of the top 19 studies in that NTP report proved and showed neurotoxicity. So it's definitely a neurotoxin. And now the studies are coming out showing that it's equivalent level to arsenic and even more toxic than lead. So that's what we're putting in our public water, folks. You would never allow it. It took us 100 years to get the lead out. That's where that saying comes from, get the lead out.
0: Yeah.
1: Well, it took 100 years to get the lead out. So we'd never put lead back in our water. We'd never allow that. But here we have fluoride, which is more toxic than lead, and we're just, yeah, let's put it in our public water. And let's not, this is important too, let's not control the dose. So, Mark, if you're drinking 10 glasses of water a day and I'm sitting here in my office drinking one glass, you're getting 10 times the dose that I am.
0: Ooh.
1: 10 times the dose. Who's controlling that? Nobody. Who's monitoring that? Nobody. Who's following up on that with you? Nobody.
0: That's an incredible way to think about it, especially when you start considering how much, you know, the person who drinks one glass versus 10 glasses.
1: And there's lots of that out there, because if you're a laborer out in the hot sun, if you're an athlete, if you just like water, you'll drink 2 or 3 liters a day. But some people just, I don't like water that much. I'll have a cup of tea and maybe a glass of water a day. So a huge variation in dose that we're not controlling, that we can't control. You cannot control that in public water. And again, that's what led to the Europeans especially saying, nope, we're not putting any medicine in water. We're not putting Prozac. We're not putting aspirin. We're not putting Tylenol. We're not putting anything in water because you can't control the dose.
0: Yeah, well, it's quite interesting because I saw, I have another question, but what you just said there got me thinking about something that I saw about the people who study our water, and it was in the UK and in Britain, and what they didn't count on, what they discovered was what comes out and what's in the water and what then gets back into the environment. And they were talking actually about, you know, recreational drugs. And the reason why what brought it up was when you talked about Prozac. And then what they found that was getting released back into through sewage even back in there. And they were talking about cocaine, heroin, ecstasy, and how after the weekends in these big cities, there was a spike in the wastage, in the sewage, and all sorts of different chemicals. So it made me think about it, because where is it back to, you know, disposing of it through industry and then watering your lawn, all those other things, what's really happening and how that then affects the environment. So
1: it's back into the environment, and it gets back, some of it gets back into our systems. But the interesting thing there about the environment is that a lot of the plants and fishes in our aquatic systems had developed fluoride-exporting proteins. So they're kind of a little bit ahead of us. They've developed ways that they know this fluoride stuff is not good, even if it's in calcium fluoride. And so they developed proteins to export it out of their systems. We haven't done that yet. Like I said before, we sequester about 50% in our bones and pee out 50% in the urine through the kidneys. But the plants and fishes and all the other aquatic critters have developed fluoride-exporting proteins, which I find quite interesting.
0: Which is interesting because it relates, you know, into a parallel of just the mercury poisoning that's in fish and people getting, you know, eating too much fish and literally getting mercury poisoning, and then how that just affects, you know, the ecosystem and the balance of life is really quite incredible.
1: The human brain as well.
0: Yeah, when you start thinking about it, right? So I know you had mentioned you've got 10 points in regards to fluoride in the water and things of that nature. So did you maybe want to run us through those, if we haven't already covered them, of what we need to consider and how we can you know, support that movement, if that's something you're so wish to do and what we believe?
1: Yeah, let's do that. We've covered a good portion of them, Mark. You've done a good job there in fleshing some of these out.
0: Nice pun, fleshing it out.
1: Yeah, so to speak. So we know it's a neurotoxin, as toxic as lead and arsenic, basically. It's most harmful to children and babies and even unborn babies. And also, not just to children and babies, but to the disadvantaged, the poor, and people of color. That's a big one. So it harms people of color more than it harms us Caucasians. And those are the people often that are, especially in the States, in the poorer segments of society, and they're the ones that are going to be harmed more by this thing, and they're the ones that they're supposedly helping. So that certainly doesn't happen. We talked about it not being needed for a single body function, that about 95 to 99% is flushed down the drain. It doesn't make good economic sense. Like, I don't know about your city, but Calgary, we're really put to the wall there with increasing taxes and tax rates, and we're always looking for money somewhere and trying to squeeze the taxpayer more. So why would we spend $28 million of taxpayers' money to build this infrastructure for this toxic hydrofluorosilicic acid that if it spills on your counter there, it's going to eat through your table, it's going to eat through all your sound equipment there, and they're going to have to bring in people in hazmat suits to clean it up. It's so volatile and toxic and dangerous.
0: That's
1: One
0: correct.
1: thing that we didn't touch on is fluorosis. And so the first visible sign of too much fluoride, of fluoride toxicity, is spots on the teeth. White spots usually in mild fluorosis, darker brown spots in moderate to severe fluorosis. And now, according to the CDC's own studies and literature, over 70% of teens have fluorosis. Over 70%, 70. That's in the United States, teens between 11 and 15 years old. And so about 80% of those are mild fluorosis, and that's all the dentists and the pro-fluoridationists will ever talk about. Oh, it's just mild fluorosis, and that's cosmetic. You know, it's not that big a deal. But it's the first sign that your body's being toxified. And also, even if they're just mild spots, white spots in the front of your teeth, try telling a 15-year-old kid to smile if they've got spots on their teeth. They won't. They won't smile. They won't talk. And then if you get into the 20% that are moderate to severe fluorosis, oh boy, any tiny savings that might be coming forth from water fluoridation by saving a quarter of a cavity a lifetime, that is hugely dismantled by the damage that's done with moderate to severe fluorosis. There's a dentist friend in Calgary who treated two kids that grew up during our 20 years of fluoridation in Calgary from 1991 to 2011. And these two kids, fortunately, they grew up in a wealthy oil patch family. And this dentist repaired these two kids. There was severe fluorosis to the tune of $70,000 each, just to repair damage just done by water fluoridation. So, boy, that counts for a lot of cavities out there that might be
0: Well,
1: saved.
0: it really does, and it just goes to show you what, people aren't learning from the mainstream information, or I like to think of it as more as propaganda, because they're making, like you say, in Calgary, what, $28 million a year on a waste chemical they can't get rid of. Not a bad business for somebody who wants to do that. So, that saying, follow the money, right?
1: Yeah, it's actually $1 million a year for the product and for the hazmat suits. It was $28 million to rebuild the infrastructure that was gone in
0: Gotcha.
1: 2011 when we stopped it.
0: And
1: But it
0: so
1: was
0: is
1: created so hard on infrastructure.
0: what's the percentage of US that fluoridates their water?
1: It's a little bit variable, but let's say 70%. Some people say as high as 73 or 74%. Some people say as low as 62 or 64. But if you say about 70% are fluoridated, but that goes back to who drinks tap water. Well, there's not real good studies on this one, but I would hazard a kind of a learned guess that less than 50% of people drink tap water.
0: Okay.
1: So if 60, say, let's say two-thirds are fluoridated and half of those people don't drink the tap water, that means a third of people are getting fluoride. So those third are really getting dangerous things, harmful things happening to them. But this fluoridation program is not being effective. If 99% goes down the drain and only a third of people are drinking the tap water, I mean, that's just a totally ineffective program, even if it did work.
0: Yeah, and it gets me thinking because, okay, fluoride in the water, what else is in the water? We know there's a lot of places that put chlorine in the water, and the tap water smells really bad, tastes really bad. That's why I've always had an aversion to tap water. But what about everything else in the water, not just the fluoride?
1: Yeah, so all kinds of things toxifying this. Like you'd mentioned before, Mark, about the plastic. Plastics in our water. Now it's been shown and proven that about 0.5% of our brains and weight are plastics, microplastics. My gosh, that's not doing us any good at all. And then the fertilizers, as we mentioned before, and the herbicides and the pesticides and hormones and all that. I mean, yeah, get a good filter, folks, and filter your water. Even if you're not fluoridated, but getting an even better filter if you are fluoridated. So just a couple of quick points to make there. We might be running out of time. If people want to go to a really good site that's out of Ontario by a young engineer by the name of Casey Crowell, K-R-O-L-L, Casey Crowell. And his site is called just do case, truth about fluoride, truthaboutfluoride.com. It's his website. There's no the's in there. There's no spaces. It's just truthaboutfluoride.com. And young Casey has saved me a lot of time and work because he's gone through all kinds of dozens and dozens of fridge filters, countertop filters, the under the sink reverse osmosis filters, and the whole house filters. He's also gone through teas, like dozens and dozens of teas, because teas hyper concentrate fluoride. So he's gone through the good, the bad, the ugly of teas. So a lot of grannies will drink way too much tea, and then they get a whole lot of fluoride, and then they get skeletal fluorosis because they have too much fluoride in the system. So he's gone through all those things there. So go to truthaboutfluoride.com and buy Casey a coffee, as he likes to ask for. It's a free site, but he says, if you really like this information, buy me a coffee. Well, I'll tell you, I bought him a lot of coffees.
0: Well, that's great. And I think it's important that people know where to find the right information for these sorts of things. So one, this, kind of a woo-woo question. We are Conscious Living Radio. We cover a lot of different topics in regard to spirituality and things of that nature. So what is the truth, as you know or understand, in regards to, because the big one that always triggered me was that it really affects our pineal gland, which
1: Yeah,
0: is,
1: surprise
0: our
1: for
0: third
1: anybody.
0: eye, and what gives us our clairvoyance, our vision, our intuition, or enhances our spirituality. Is that a true statement, do you believe?
1: Absolutely. Yeah, it definitely calcifies the pineal gland, which is also called the seat of the soul, which has a lot of the sort of executive and spiritual functions within our lives. So yes, it calcifies the pineal gland. There are ways to uncalcify, decalcify the pineal gland, but the best way is just to not drink fluoride, not to use fluoride products of any kind. And to me, that would be even in your toothpaste. There's much better. That's another thing that Casey Crowell on Truth About Fluoride goes into his toothpaste. And the best toothpaste to use have hydroxyapatite in. They remineralize the tooth. So fluoride replaces hydroxyapatite in the tooth with fluoroapatite, which is slightly stronger, but then it affects every cell and every organ, every system in the body. So use a good toothpaste with hydroxyapatite, not with fluoride. You'll pay a little bit more, but by gosh, your teeth will thank you for it. And your dentist won't thank you because your dental bills will be a lot less, but your banker will thank
0: Well, yeah, I avoid the fluoride toothpaste, and I have for years, ever since I learned what I believe to be true that way. So it's something that, I feel, has it made a difference? Well, I don't know. I can tell you, I certainly feel way better in when I started changing my life around. And it's not just the water, but it's the food, it's the mindset, it's clean living, good
1: The whole
0: breathing,
1: thing.
0: and water. I always like to say, the most important thing in life is our breath, because it's the one thing we can't live with for the shortest amount of time. And then it's water. We need to have good water. We're what, 98% water as human beings. Then we should be drinking good, clean water for good, clean health, right?
1: Exactamente, boy. You've hit the nail on the head there. And that's what the MAHA organization in the States. We should probably touch on the States. How many minutes do we have left here, Mark?
0: We have about 8 minutes.
1: Oh, perfect. So let's touch on MAHA, the Make America Healthy Again movement under Robert F. Kennedy Jr., now that he's been confirmed as head of HHS
0: Well, I'm
1: Health.
0: excited. I don't know. Everybody has a different opinion. I'm excited to see what he's going to do in regards to exposing some information and, truth, or at least, at the very least, transparency.
1: one of the first things he's going to do is send out to all the water organizations, all the states that still mandate fluoridation, all the cities and jurisdictions that require fluoridation and still fluoridate. He's going to send all the science out there, and he can't stop them from fluoridating. He does not have that power. But what he's going to do is recommend strongly that they all stop water fluoridation, because he's going to send them the science of why they should do that. And if you listen to Dr. Joe Latipo, the Surgeon General of Florida, on November 22nd, he did a great podcast in front of a water fluoridation facility. And he said right in that podcast, and this is a direct quote, that anybody that still fluoridates after we send them the science is committing medical malpractice. Those are strong, strong words. So, and that's what Kennedy's going to say, something similar to that with MAHA. And so once all that information gets out there, part of the science that he's sending out is part of our science through the Fluoride Action Network. That's another great site to go on, is the Fluoride Action Network out of the States. They have all the information on the court case that they led for 7 years with the EPA, the Environmental Protection Agency. And we won that on September 24th of this last year, September 24th of 2024, we won that 7-year court case against the Environmental Protection Agency, and saying that fluoride poses an unreasonable risk to the brains of our kids. That's all it was about. It was not about the thyroids. It's not about the pineal gland. It's not about the heart. It's not about the kidneys. Not about the bones. It was totally about, does it pose an unreasonable risk to the brains of kids? And yes, that court decision that came out on September 24th showed that. So that science is all on the Fluoride Action Network website, which is Fluoride Alert. It's Fluoride Alert, all one word, .org. Excellent website. And you can look at the whole, you can look at the 80-page judgment. We have that on our website too, the 80-page judgment from Judge Chin in the federal court in the United States from September. But all that information and the videos are all on the Fluoride Action Network as well. We call that FAN for short. So that's fluoridealert.org.
0: Wow.
1: So yeah, well, lots of information on there.
0: That's truly incredible. And I want to thank you and really respect the work that you're doing and putting this out there to educate not just Canadians, Americans, and people around the globe, because I certainly think it's important. And if we look at fluoride as fluoride, and not just in your water, from toothpaste and dentistry and all of those things, I think it's really important. And, you know, the intention with us here at Conscious Living is that people have the information and that they can make their own decisions to what makes sense for them based on doing their own research. I personally happen to agree with what you're saying. And, you know, from what I've seen, you know, glancing over science and things of that nature, it's what makes sense. And
1: thanks to people like you for putting it out there, Mark, because the mainstream media is not allowed, from the highest pay grades, they're not allowed to talk anti-fluoride. So people like you, Laura Lynn, I've been on her TV show, I've been on Rebel News and many others across Canada, and you guys are allowed to do that because you're not funded by the government. Yeah, you're not funded by Big Pharma. And if you're funded by those agencies or organizations or governments, then you cannot talk about it. You're not allowed to talk about anything anti-fluoride or probably anything else that's happened in the last 5 years that I won't mention.
0: Well, and it's interesting. And, you know, without mentioning anything specific, what you're saying in regards to the media, I strongly urge people, if you're watching or listening, then thank you for that. And, you know, like, subscribe to our channels, whatever that may be. Though it's important to get other input and understand that, you know, like you say, these government-funded medias and big pharma-funded media companies and things of that nature, that there is somewhat of an agenda, and it's about following the money, because there is profit to be had there. I'm not saying that they don't report anything good or that, you know, there's not truth to things that they say on certain subjects, though it's important to ask yourself why, you know, these things get silenced and quieted and what that is. And it's that ability for free thinking and to ask the questions and to make your own decisions without just believing every narrative that you're hearing. Even here on our show, for me or Dr. Bob, but do your research and make an informed decision with the information.
1: and they're not allowed to rock the boat. So yes, people, please fund people like Conscious Living and any of the alternative press out there, people on Substack that are writing really good things. Join them, fund them, be part of the movement to get the information and the science and the data out there. Because our colleges, like, and we could maybe end it on this, my College of Physicians and Surgeons in Alberta pursued me for 6 years, and we just ended the court case 3 weeks ago. For 6 years, I was dragged through the tribunal with the College of Physicians and Surgeons, and in an attempt to silence me, perhaps take my license away, but at least to keep me quiet. It didn't work, but I did plead guilty to one charge out of the four that they charged me against. So I got absolved from the charges of not having the adequate medical training to state obvious fluoride facts and figures in science, and free speech. We went on that part too, and but what I did plead guilty to was professional misconduct, and that's because I called the people that were not telling the truth, I called them liars. I probably could have been more tactful, but I called them liars in public. But I had the proof, the documentation to show where they're lying. But I'm not allowed to do that because of the code of ethics of the College of Physicians and Surgeons. So many doctors won't say anything. They won't stand up. They won't speak out, even if they don't believe everything about the vaxes. They don't believe everything about fluoridation. They're afraid to stand up because they see the large fines that I had to pay, the 2-day psychological re-entrenchment course that Jordan Peterson has to take. I have to take a similar course on my own dollar or my own $2,000. And yeah, and then my name is sort of branded, banished around the press, or branded around the press, and very bad things have been said about me in the Calgary Herald, et cetera, that are not true. And so yeah, my reputation has taken a big hit, my bank account, and yeah, personal pride as well.
0: Well, I thank you for sticking with it in terms of, staying with the mission. And freedom of speech is one of our most fundamental human rights, I believe. And we see and hear from it in the news and different things, and where it's affected in the world. The only thing I like to say about free speech is, yeah, have free speech, but let's at least be nice to each other. At the end of the day, say your piece without being overly, mean about it is my belief. And that's just what that is, though. Dr. Bob, I want to thank you again for the great work you're doing for, the health of the people all around the world here in Canada. And if you want to learn more, visit fluoridefreecanada.ca, as well as Dr. Bob's from Calgary. He does a lot of work there, safewatercalgary.com. And here in Vancouver, we're lucky. We don't have to be concerned about fluoride in our water. But if you want to learn more about fluoride, do your research. I think it's a really important thing to know, because it's part of most people's everyday lives and they're not even consciously aware about it. So again, Dr. Bob,
1: Roger.
0: thank
1: You're quite welcome. People in BC, be aware, they're going to try to fluoridate you. So be conscious, be aware, be awake, be ready for it, and be
0: Well,
1: ready every day.
0: Vancouver's got a pretty good demographic in terms of the people and their health consciousness and things, so I'd like to think that that's not going to happen. I don't drink tap water, so I'm okay with that right now. So thank you
1: But don't let
0: again.
1: them.

0: 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So once again, my name is Mark Curran. 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Thank you very much, everyone. And until next time, take care of each other.
1: Adios. 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
3: Ayo, Taniyap. Kwiget Iwans, Kwiens Na. Hi, everybody. My name is Kwiget Iwans. I'm a member of the Squamish Nation and the Yagalanas Clan of the Haida Nation. 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
4: Welcome to Discussion. I'm your host, Joseph Terrio. Joining me today is team member Don Hemingway. For this week's discussion, we'll begin with the struggle of the postal workers and all federally regulated workers. We'll start with sharing highlights of an interview with Leary Charles, president of the Scarborough Local of the Canadian Union of Postal Workers, talking about how the ratification of their collective agreements signals a new phase in the fight to defend postal workers and the postal service. Then we'll review how changes to the federal labor code are targeting federally regulated workers. And then we'll share the submission of the Marxist Lands Party on the situation in Cuba, presented to the Subcommittee on International Human Rights of the House of Commons Standing Committee on Foreign Affairs and International Development, which recently heard witnesses on human rights in the Caribbean region. Then, if time permits, we'll look at Mark Carney's trip to Wall Street at the end of May. And finally, as on every episode of Discussion, I'll provide additional information about continued resistance actions and initiatives happening locally, nationally, and globally, standing with the Palestinian resistance movement and other resistance movements worldwide. Now I'll turn it over to Don to get us going.
5: Thanks very much, Joseph. So many things going on. It's hard to narrow it down about what to talk about, but there's been so much discussion and concern about what's happening with the post office and other public services. We wanted to start with these questions. So I'm going to look at sharing some of an interview that Leary Charles, you may remember his name, I used one of his interviews previously. He's the president of the Scarborough Local of the Canadian Union of Postal Workers, and just really speaking out about what's happened in terms of the recent contract vote that concluded at the end of May for the postal workers. So this is an interview he did with TML, and the first question was just simply, you know, what can you talk about in terms of the results of the vote on May 30th and what's next? And so he points out that postal workers have now ratified both the urban and the rural collective agreements. If you remember, we talked about both of those. The urban vote was close to 90%, and the rural and suburban

0: mail carriers vote was about 86%, both in favor of the contracts. He points out, though, that one thing that's not known yet is how many workers actually voted, and points out that in his local, it looks like, at the time of the interview anyway, about 30% of the workers participated. And he speculates that that's probably because they're just fed up with the whole experience of negotiations, of government attacks, and the refusal of Canada Post to negotiate. So he points out the negotiations really only began after the strike that ended in October of last year, 2025. And an agreement was made on near the end of December that until negotiations finished, that they agreed not to strike the postal workers. He points out that now, once the agreement is signed, there can't be any kind of strike action until January 31st, 2029, which is when the contract ends. And he points out that they're legally bound to that. The general sentiment, he says, of the workers is that they will accept it because the negotiation process and government intervention have been going on too long, even though it doesn't do justice to what is needed to raise a family in Canada. He points out that the sentiment of the workers was just, let's get this thing over with. So in terms of the contract, most, if not most of it is not new at all, he says. And it was discouraging for the workers that the national executive boasted that this is the best contract since 1982, especially highlighting that Article 53 was maintained. And he points out that Article 53 is job security language that was negotiated 25 years ago, has not been changed since. He says that we wanted to improve it. To say that we didn't lose it and that's a big advance is misleading. It needed to improve to match the conditions of today, which are not the same as 25 years ago. So in terms of Article 53, the job security language, TML asks, what's the significance of this article? And so Leary Charles gives an example. Article 53 is being used right now, and he gives his example from Ontario, since anyway, that's where his local is. Ontario's Metro East and Metro West post office, there are 12,000 postal workers in the area from Whitby in the east to Oakville in the west and from Brampton in the north to Lake Ontario in the south. The 5-ton driver runs have been restructured. It took a year, and on May 23rd, they applied this Article 53, which means that all vacancies are on hold, and the 52 drivers whose jobs have been eliminated and the workers made so-called surplus can bid on open jobs. So they can pick any full-time position that's available, letter carrier, postal clerk, or whatever. And in that way, he says, they are fully protected. But if, for example, a driver cannot handle letter carrying, has been a driver all their life, they will lose the right to return to their full-time driving job if they change to part-time driving. So a worker who has been displaced through restructuring and has taken another full-time position can get their original job back if it becomes available in the next 36 months. But if they move to part-time driving and the job they've left becomes available, they're not eligible to get it back because they've changed their status. So protections exist already, but he points out you can see that they need improvement. Leary Charles further says that we think this type of restructuring and declaring workers surplus is going to increase in the near future. And one aspect is consolidation. And he gives the example that there's a building in Don Mills, which has 4 postal stations, each with their own staffing and other relief workers. They'll be condensed into one. The same thing is happening in other places, and it will result in the elimination of 20 to 25% of the workers' use of vehicles and so on. So as well, he says, anything that was to the advantage of Canada Post in the old contract, but they're pushing through as fast as they can before the new contract takes effect. And he said he recently got a call from a manager who wanted to eliminate one of the router positions in his station. Routers are those who sort the mail. There are four, and he wants to reduce it to three, taking the work down done by the fourth worker and dividing it among the other three, so increasing their workload by a third. He also points out that he recently got notice of another six positions being eliminated and indicates that he's sure that this will continue for the rest of the year because they want to downsize everything. And then in the meantime, he said volumes of work are going to go up. Right now, they're at their lowest. And he points out that before the strike, workers had 60 to 65 parcels a day, and now it's 10. So that's how drastic the reduction was. And during the negotiations, Canada Post encouraged customers, and we talked about this on some earlier shows, to go to Purolator, which offered incentives. Excuse me. They offered incentives to sign 18-month contracts. And these will be ending soon, he points out. So the big discounts they offered brought their prices in line with Canada Post, these 18-month contracts that Purolator offered. So they made a lot of money on volume. And we know that the work will come back fairly rapidly to Canada Post as soon as the contract is signed and the public and the big companies know that the workers can't strike until the end of the contract, which is not till, as we said, January of 2029. And so they expect customers will send their work, and the workers know this. They've gone through this before. So TML asks, what other aspects of the new contract are workers concerned about? And he points out that the wage provisions are not what we need, that workers are without an actual wage increase for the last 3 years of this five-year contract. So the wage increases from now until 2029 are dependent on the cost of living going up. And he says, this, in my opinion, is not a progressive way to negotiate. Cost of living increases are not added onto workers' wages. The struggle should have been to increase the base wage instead of focusing on the cost of living. So in 2026, the pay so-called increase will be about 1.9%, about 1.9%+, yeah, linked to the increase in the cost of living, the same formula as used for the indexing of pensions. So workers got 5% wage increase when, he points out, when we were forced back to work in 2024. Workers are now owed the 3% increase for 2025 and about 1.9% for this year. So everything, he says, the company went for, they got in this contract, not just on wages. One of their main aims was to transform the post office into a gig work outfit. They want more part-time, and they got every department where they wanted it, whether they're called flex part-timer or unstructured part-timer or weekend parcel timer, weekend parcel part-timer. So you have regular part-timer who comes in and works approximately 15 hours minimum. Then you have these unstructured part-timer who has to work 20 hours, and they can give them anything to do any day. And then the parcel part-timer only works on the weekend, 15 hours. So he describes the whole process of what's happening in terms of part-time work. And I'm not going to go through all of it. But he ends by saying they want to transition the post office away from secure full-time work to gig work. In the plants now, the workforce is about 78% full-time. The increase in part-timers is mainly for letter carriers, where about 94% are full-time. Now they want 10% or more to be part-timers. And there are many people who consider a job at the post office a decent job. That is changing. They are bringing in all kinds of formulas to replace full-time work with part-time to get the volume out. A gig economy does not take the workers' well-being into consideration, like injured workers need accommodation or safety standards for all workers. They want to apply the Amazon concept to the post office, a gig economy without any security for the workers. And he points out that, you know, obviously this is a challenge. So TML asks, what's next for the postal workers and their fight against Canada Post and the Carney government attacks on the public postal service? And I'll just share some of the response. He said, so now the focus of the struggle changes in the context of the negotiations coming to an end. The government has now put out a paper for discussion on changes to the Canada Labor Code. And we're going to talk about that in detail after we finish looking at this interview. Leary Charles continues, they want to make major changes to satisfy the needs of the gig economy as a major part of the economy. They want more people to move towards a gig economy where every worker will have to have two or more jobs, living on the edge, hoping you get an extension of your part-time hours to full-time, hustling to get your work done, or racing at your own expense from one job to another. It compromises safety, and it causes anxiety. They want to discuss Section 107 of the Labor Code. They also want to make changes to the timelines for negotiations. He points out that currently we start negotiating 3 months before the contract expires. They want a longer time to put pressure and to prepare. So, for instance, with Canada Post, when negotiations start, they inform their customers, suggest that there could be job action, and they should take measures like, for example, take your business to Purolator. He points out that the new collective agreement includes the closing of 100 rural stations. He says, we will continue to fight against the closures of more. They intend to increase the privatization, which began in 1982, and closing 100 rural stations does not mean that the private companies will not pick that up. The monopolies like Shoppers Drug Mart will profit from that. They also subcontract maintenance. If it's a new building, maintenance will be subcontracted, even the maintenance of machinery. They're making other changes to work assigned to postal workers. He points out replacing skilled workers with less skilled workers, and the maintenance of machines will be subcontracted rather than done by machinists trained and employed by Canada Post. And they've even, Canada Post used to even have an apprenticeship program. And we used to have trained mechanics employed by Canada Post to take care of machinery and vehicles, which it's now all done by private companies. They're talking about taking that work back and reinstating the apprenticeship program. But it looks like this is just lip service, as no concrete action has been taken. The kind of changes they are making are going to continue a massive attack on all distribution points, so they make much more money without having to pay more wages. And he does point out, and I'll leave this shortly after this, that this is not a problem just facing the postal workers. All federal government workers are under attack. One of the ministers said last year at a press briefing in answer to a question about the thousands of workers being laid off and what they should do, and the minister said they should join the military. That's the solution he gave. Leary Charles says, I was talking to a clerical worker on a military base who told me the day after he got his layoff notice, he got a letter from the Canadian Armed Forces asking if he was interested in joining the military. The Liberals have a very definite program of militarization and war, and everything serves this, even the restructuring of the post office and the downsizing of federal public service, the federal public service workforce. So, in terms of, I'm skipping down just near to the end of his interview, in terms of the fight to stop the cuts to the public postal service for the people across the country, we are aware and engaged. He points out that in Etobicoke in the west end of Toronto, they're about to restructure that station and knock out about 40% of the workers to end door-to-door delivery. So now the issue is to make the public aware and mobilize them against it. We'll be going into the communities, joining in holding town halls and speaking with people about their services. The government pretends it has some objective analysis to back up their wrecking plans, but we saw the Kaplan Commission that they just repeat the self-serving line of the corporation. Communities are beginning to speak up as we are, and this includes municipal councils. There is a national meeting of municipalities soon, and we're hoping to get them to take a stand as they did in 2014 against the Harper government's plan to end door-to-door delivery. And finally, he just says that we're calling on the whole community to join us in defending the continuation of this public service with decent paying jobs and proper benefits for the workers who provide this service day in and day out with pure dedication. So I encourage you to have a look at the recent issue of TML that has an interview. It's actually the Workers' Forum that has an interview with Leary Charles. We've covered most of it, but there is some more that you may want to look at. So coming out of that, we want to look at the changes to the Federal Labor Code that is targeting workers in federally regulated sectors. So as is clear from that interview, the Carney government is quickly working to restructure the state to make sure that narrow private interests control the decision-making power, a power that rightfully belongs to the people. To this end, legislation is being pushed through the parliament, and under the guise of so-called consultations, and we'll talk about that, plans are being introduced for broad changes to laws and regulations necessary to fulfill the demands of the oligarchs for unfettered access to Canadian resources. So one of the areas targeted for change, as we discussed in that interview, is the Canadian Labor Code, which covers federally regulated sectors. So not being satisfied with the tools that the government has currently given to trample on workers' rights, including on the right to strike, when job actions interfere with their interests, the oligarchs are now, with the help of the federal government, trying to change the Canadian Labor Code. The sectors of the economy that are federally regulated are those crucial to the energy and transportation corridors for both international and international trade and commerce. This includes ports and airports, railways, the postal service, banks, and therefore crucial, if you think about it, to Carney's so-called major projects is nation building, which is actually nation wrecking. They have Bill C-5, the One Canadian Economy Act, which was the first piece of the omnibus legislation pushed through the parliament after the Carney government came to power, with the full support of the Conservative Party, I should point out. The law gives the Prime Minister, and here's the important part, the power, get this, to amend and override existing laws and regulations in order to fast-track projects, and therefore basically just trampling on the rights of Canadians, Quebecers, and Indigenous peoples. Just simply can do it if he feels like it. So workers that are covered by the provisions of the Canadian Labor Code, our Canada Labor Code, are really huge. So there's air transportation. So if you think about that, airlines, airports, aircraft operations, There's banks also, including authorized foreign banks, grain elevators, feed and seed mills, feed warehouses. It's a very long list. And grain and seed clearing, cleaning plants. There's certain activities of First Nations band councils also covered. Most federal corporations, like we've said, Canada Post, Post Services, ferries, tunnels, canals, bridges, pipelines, both oil and gas, that cross international or provincial borders. There's radio and television broadcasting, railways that cross provincial or international borders, and some short line railways as well. Road transportation services, including trucks and buses that cross provincial or international borders. Telecommunications, so like telephone, internet, telegraph, cable systems, uranium mining and processing, and atomic energy as well. So basically, any business that is vital, essential, or integral to the operations of any of those things we just identified, and private sector firms and municipalities as well. So in the Yukon, the Northwest Territories, and Nunavut. So if you think about it, the railway workers, the postal workers, Canada Post workers, and all the workers in the sectors that we just outlined have been waging huge struggles in defense of their rights over the past number of years. They want acceptable wages and working conditions, and they've been fighting in defense the essential contribution they make to the economy. So if you think, when exercising their right to strike, workers and their unions have come under increased attacks by the government intervening in the negotiations. So we've talked about Canada Post. If you remember, the same thing with the railway, the port, and these locking out workers, provoking strikes, and you know, those who are running those corporations are quite confident that the state will intervene to, you know, strip workers of their rights and impose contracts, as we've seen happening. And workers have been denouncing this defied the use of that Section 107. For instance, remember, that gives the Minister of Labor the power to break a strike and impose a contract. So those things that we have experienced, and that there's actually ongoing court challenges still in terms of this Section 107, that the railway workers, the dock workers, and the postal workers have those court challenges going on. So the justification that's given is that the workers' job actions harm the economy and Canada's reputation internationally as a stable trading partner, or they use the other excuse that the public is being harmed. And it is the intent to enshrine this outlook in the law, which is driving the plan to amend the Canadian Labor Code as part of the so-called, you know, restructuring. And the Carney government basically wants to push through the oligarchs' major resource extraction and infrastructure projects without any interference, right, and increase their exports. And if you look at it, it's particularly the critical minerals and energy to serve the U.S. war machine. So one more thing that I think we have to identify is the consultations, so-called, that have been going on about the changes to the Canada Labor Code, which the government recently said they were carrying out. And there was a document posted on Employment and Social Development Canada website entitled, quote, Consultation Document, Building a Canada Strong for All, Powered by Canada's Workers, end quote. And this so-called consultation document and process make it clear that the government is planning on imposing a big overhaul to the Canadian Labor Code. And it consists of a series, this so-called consultation, of over 60 questions asking for respondents' opinions about 13 different aspects of the code, and with only certain stakeholders invited to submit written responses to the government's plans. And participation was by invitation only, the minister deciding who the so-called stakeholders would be. And those invited to participate, they said, included, quote, unions and employee organizations linked to federally regulated sectors, employers and employer associations linked to federally regulated sectors, plus indigenous partners and organizations. And apparently there were also virtual roundtables held at the latter part of May. And the government says it will publish a What We Heard report after they analyze these responses. And again, what used to be public consultation have been really reduced to, you have to say it, it's a fraud. This is not public consultation. So this review is presented as opportunities to strengthen, I'm quoting, collective bargaining frameworks, end quote. And the context given for the review is that an industrial inquiry commission appointed by the Minister of Labor back in 2023 in the dock worker strike at BC ports, that it recommended this so-called comprehensive review about the underlying issues in the longshore labor disputes on the West Coast. And in addition, quote, the government has received feedback that there could be opportunities to strengthen the federal labor relations framework. So basically, this is the oligarchs demanding more power to be used by the state just to defend their interests and to deny workers their rights. So as we know, workers and unions have already rejected the direction that the federal government is taking with this so-called proposed changes to the labor code, and which is, you know, been going on for a period of time. The demands of the business lobby and numerous cartel party politicians have been spelled out over and over again and are reflected in this work that the government has been doing. So basically, what's happening is that the restructuring of the state to stop the organized opposition of workers to the anti-social offensive that escalated first, if you remember, in the 1990s in Ontario. This was carried out first by the NDP government of Bob Rae, which cut social programs. I was out there at that time and attacked the bargaining rights of provincial public sector workers, followed by massive attacks on workers and social programs by the Mike Harris government out there, and then other provinces and Quebec followed suit, passing these types of anti-worker legislation. So now you've got Carney wanting to have these major changes to the Canada Labor Code, basically so that everything is in the hands of the executive, so it can exercise power on behalf of the oligarchs that they're serving. And no one and no laws are to stand in the way of fast-tracking Carney's major projects, you know, resource extraction, energy corridors, infrastructure, including the roads, the ports, the airports, access to hydro, critical minerals, oil and gas, all of it that he keeps pushing. But no provincial or federal legislation has yet succeeded in breaking the organized resistance of workers to this kind of agenda. And so there will be, from what we can see and the determination that exists across the country, no let up in workers' resistance to these anti-labor laws. And just really wanted to underline how much effort is being put by this federal government to try and precisely undermine the laws that exist, such as they are. So people, just to share with you that, and also the work that's gone on with the postal workers. So the next thing that we wanted to share is changing subjects slightly, one could see the link in many ways, but talking about the Marxist-Leninist Party of Canada did a brief to a parliamentary subcommittee on human rights in Cuba. So the Subcommittee on International Human Rights of the House of Commons Standing Committee on Foreign Affairs and International Development has been hearing witnesses on human rights in the Caribbean region. And so there was a meeting where the subcommittee heard from three witnesses on the situation in Cuba, including co-chair of the Canadian Network on Cuba, Samantha Hislop. And on behalf of the MLPC, national leader Anna DiCarlo submitted the following brief to the subcommittee. And I do want to share this with you. I think extremely important as the fight for the rights of Cuba continues. On behalf of the Marxist-Leninist Party of Canada, I respectfully urge the subcommittee of the Standing Committee on Foreign Affairs and International Development to conduct its study on the topic of human rights in Cuba on the basis of their own merit and not in relationship to something else. Is calling Cuba a terrorist state which abuses human rights justified or not? If so, what acts of terrorism has Cuba carried out? What human rights does it abuse? None at all. And it is significant to acknowledge this and draw warranted conclusions. Attempts to carry out attacks on Cuba on the grounds that it is a terrorist state or harbors terrorists or encourages terrorists is simply not true. Calling Cuba a terrorist state merits condemnation. Equating Cuba with terrorism is a way of treating all Cubans as criminals subject to the demand to prove their innocence by swearing loyalty to the United States and declaring themselves to be believers that the U.S. are liberators who will provide economic prosperity and justice. Facts are stubborn things. It is a well-known fact that the United States regularly sponsors agents to carry out sabotage in Cuba. The U.S. finances armed groups which operate in Cuba and commit acts of terrorism and other crimes is a fact. It is also a fact when Cuba prosecutes and convicts individuals for actual verified crimes committed against the people and property, not for the opinions they espouse, then the U.S. cries out that Cuba is committing human rights abuses and that it imprisons people for their political views. All the evidence proves this is not the case, but the massive disinformation against Cuba says otherwise. This is why it is so important to take a principled position on what constitutes human rights and not fall in line with the justifications which are self-serving. While fear of U.S. invasion is spread, not a single problem of a political, economic or social character has been solved within the United States itself, which on the eve of the 250th anniversary of the Declaration of U.S. Independence, teeters on the verge of a civil war, which will be even more bloody than the one of 1861 to 1865. The statement continues, Canada must not support the use of violence of any kind against political opponents, especially not the wanton extreme violence exercised in defiance of every conception of international rule of law since the drafting of modern constitutions and the Charter of the United Nations. What is significant, however, is by what twist of ideological prejudices Cuba is deemed an abuser of human rights and a safe haven for terrorists, all evidence to the contrary notwithstanding. The accusation is based on anti-communist prejudices and Cold War ideology, not on definitions based on well-known legal principles which do not criminalize freedom of speech and conscience. The criminalization of Cuban politics by the United States and Canada's silence are symptoms of economic and political systems which rebel against the peaceful solution of problems. Defending Cuba against the brutal U.S. sanctions is a principle, not a matter which falls within justification of pragmatic realism. The brutal sanctions are putting the lives of the Cuban people at risk every day in myriad ways. Already, reports from the Cuban Ministry of Health reveal infant mortality has increased from 4 to 9.9 per 1,000 live births. These are indicators verified by UN institutions, which have confirmed that the country's health system was amongst the most advanced in the Latin America and the Caribbean. Similarly, the survival rate of children with cancer has fallen from 85% to 65% due to difficulties in ensuring access to treatment, specialized medicines, and essential medical technologies. The famous Russian writer Leo Tolstoy, 1828 to 1910, pointed out, quote, "To feel pain is to be alive. To feel pain of others is to be human." The MLPC urges members of the Subcommittee on International Human Rights to feel the pain of the Cuban people and demonstrate with deeds that provide concrete assistance that they are human. To politicize human rights and permit the Cuban people to be criminalized is not dignified. Canada should join the ranks of humankind that does not use the pretext of human rights violations to justify what the U.S. is doing to Cuba, respectively, submitted by Anna DiCarlo, national leader of the Marxist-Leninist Party of Canada. So before, I just wanted to share that. And before we move on to the Carney's trip to Wall Street, just wanted to turn it back briefly to Joseph for station ID.
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0: Thanks, Joseph. So our final segment of my part, which I'd hoped to do last time, I'm going to try to get in now because it's important. This is some excerpts from an article in TML by Casey Adams called "Banker Carney Goes to Wall Street, Bankers of the World Unite." So Carney traveled to Wall Street at the end of May to pitch Canada as a premier destination to make money, basically. So he spoke to the Economic Club in New York, to many of those who own and control the U.S. economy, and actually large parts of the world's economy, including Canada. And he tried to encourage them to invest in Canada even more of the social wealth that they claim to own and do control. He outlined the way in which Canada's Canadian Treasury is open to plunder and detailed how $280 billion of public funds have already been earmarked for pay the rich schemes in the next 5 years. And with this public, we could say, largesse to investors, Carney said, and I'm quoting, "We are catalyzing $1 trillion in investments in Canada over the next 5 years in energy, transportation, data, and defense," end quote. So to leave little doubt of his enthusiasm to sell Canada to the U.S. oligarchs, he later repeated those exact words in full. And so, you know, as a typical salesman, as the article puts it, Carney fudged the numbers by, among other things, deliberately ignoring that the Canadian economy has fallen into a technical recession of two consecutive quarters of negative growth in the GDP. So rather than tell the truth of the present, he spoke about projections. Quote, "Canada is projected to have the second fastest growth in the G7 this year and next," end quote. And sort of to propel this growth, the banker sense of Carney bubbled to the surface and said, "So in our first year as government, we have cut taxes on incomes, capital gains, and new business investment. We have introduced a productivity super deduction, giving Canada the most competitive tax rate for new investment in the G7, half the G7 average, and 4 percentage points below the United States," end quote. So to complement this tax reform to aid the rich, Carney laid out the government's plans to bypass any impediments to investments from red tape. And those who are concerned with climate change, war, public safety, the rights of those who may be in the way, such as farmers who refuse to allow their land to be confiscated or ruined, or indigenous peoples who want their hereditary rights respected. So he spoke about how such concerns must and are being overrun with executive power. And he said this, quote, "We have launched our most significant regulatory reform in generations to fast track hundreds of billions of dollars of nation building, so-called infrastructure projects." And he talked about how his heart and his thinking are with those in the room and not with working people, by saying bluntly that the federal government's fiscal position will be strengthened by, frankly, attacking workers and giving to the rich. And he bragged, quote, "We already have the strongest fiscal position in the G7, an advantage which we are reinforcing by cutting 10% of the federal civil service and by reducing the annual growth of operational spending from over 8% to less than 2%. So, you know, he left absolutely no doubt that reducing the human public service and the growth of so-called operational spending or social programs that we rely on is exactly what he's doing. And it will mean supporting these U.S. investors. So there's much more information included in this article that I'm pulling from. I should point out some more. I'm not going to get to all of it, but instead of confronting the imperialist system that relies on attacks on the sovereignty and rights of all and open warfare to advance the cause of those who own and control the economy and official politics, he spoke of the dangers of growing international competition and how fear of others must be channeled into war preparations and war fighting, such as U.S. imperialism is doing in Palestine, Venezuela, Cuba, and elsewhere. And he said, "Today, the world is undergoing a rupture led by the United States. Technological change is accelerating. The U.S. is transforming all its commercial relationships. The world is becoming more divided and dangerous. And to meet this perceived danger," Carney, the article points out, forever the banker and defender of the rich, waxed at length how military and energy expansion offers tremendous prospects to make money through the investment in Canada. And he highlighted the government's spending on war preparations and active war engagement, in particular in Eastern Europe. And this one more thing that he said, "Because we live in a world where integration has been weaponized for the first time since the fall of the Berlin Wall, we are meeting our NATO targets. We have already embedded within our fiscal framework a path to 4% of GDP in total defense spending by 2030, and we're en route to 5%, consistent with NATO's schedule. We have launched our first defense industrial strategy that will catalyze $500 trillion in investment over the next decade. We are leading NATO's multinational brigade on front lines in Latvia. We are one of the largest per capita contributors as part of the Coalition of the Willing for Ukraine. We are stepping up to protect the Arctic sovereignty through intensified cooperation with Nordic countries, Germany and the UK, and by working within NATO to make Arctic security the priority it needs to be. And to back that up, we have moved quickly in the past year to build new military operating hubs, over the horizon radar and submarines, while adding to one of the world's largest fleets of icebreakers. We are leading the creation of a new multilateral institution, the Defense Security and Resilience Bank, to provide long-term, low-cost financing for defense and resilience projects across NATO. So, you know, you get the gist of exactly how this Bankers of the World Unite presentation was made by him. And then finally, as if to emphasize as a badge of honor that his environment minister, Stephen Guilbeault, resigned from cabinet because cabinet, in Guilbeault's words, is backsliding on climate action, Carney spoke at length Restrictions on development have been cast aside, and carbon fuel exports and oil and gas infrastructure are open for business. He said, we, quote, we are realizing our full potential as an energy superpower. By 2030, Canada will export nearly 50 million tons of LNG annually. By 2040, that capacity will double. We are advancing a potential pipeline that would carry at least 1 million barrels of low emission Alberta oil per day to the Asian markets. That is what an energy superpower looks like when it decides to act like one, end quote. So anyway, it's there's much more that could be said, but I think the important thing is to say that this attempt to sell his story to Wall Street is all about creating a condition where these people from Wall Street and international oligarchs can take hold further of Canada and be part of creating the militarization and the war preparations that the U.S. is set on having. And so I'll just end with one thing that he finally said, and then I'll leave it there and turn it back to Joseph. In opposition to building the new and curry favor from his Wall Street audience, in opposition to the current reality, and with shameless banality, and this is from the article, Carney said, the United States approaches its 250th birthday as a country whose founding values, liberty, democracy, justice, and openness should continue to serve as guides to the future and that of the world. And so he tries to make his sale. And I think it's fair to say that such nonsense has to be rejected. The U.S. system of government, in fact, is corrupt beyond repair. It revels in all these endless wars to conquer what it can to enrich its ruling class and to destroy what it can't conquer. And so you can't deny what's going on, and working people are coming together to take things into our own hands to confront what's happening in our country as well as what's happening internationally. And I'll just say this article concludes by saying the time is now to step out boldly, to organize ourselves, to confront the warmongers and their sycophant, and to build new political and economic systems that serve all and empower all and make Canada and the U.S. zones for peace. And on that note, I'll turn it back to you, Joseph.
1: Thank you, Don. Just to let listeners know, there's a stop, Canada Stop Arming Israel flag waving for Palestine every Sunday from 1 to 3 p.m. at Holland Park, the corner of King George and 100th Avenue in Surrey. Also every Sunday at the Coquitlam City Hall, 3 p.m., there's a rally for Palestine every Sunday at Coquitlam City Hall, 3 p.m. As well, in Squamish, every Sunday afternoon, there is a Squamish banner drop for Palestine at the London Drugs Overpass. 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Also, Sunday's Solidarity Stand with Palestine. That's every Sunday at 11 a.m. at Mr. PG, the junction of Highway 97 and Highway 16 in Prince George. That's every Sunday at 11 a.m. at Mr. PG, junction of Highway 97 and Highway 16 and in Prince George. 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
1: In news from the Republic of Korea, an article by Philip Fernandez, entitled People's Ongoing Struggle to Block President's Use of Martial Law. In the Republic of Korea, the people's struggle against puppet governments in the service of U.S. imperialism has frequently been met with the brutal suppression, imposition of martial law to block their aspirations to set their own course and end U.S. domination. It was the U.S. imperialists who enshrined the right of the ROK presidents to invoke martial law against the people in the 1948 Constitution, which created the Republic of Korea by dividing the Korean nation. Since then, martial law has been invoked 16 times, including for an extended period from 1979 until 1981, during which time it was used to violently suppress the people's democratic strivings in the Gwangju People's Uprising. The use of martial law and all that it represents remains profoundly reviled by the people. How to block its use by the President of the Republic of Korea is an ongoing preoccupation. A bill to amend the Constitution to restrict the president's ability to unilaterally declare martial law was introduced on April 3rd by the ruling Democratic Party of Korea. This bill came to be in the wake of President Yoon Suk Yeol's declaration of martial law in December 2024. The preamble to the bill specifically referenced the Gwangju People's Uprising and other expressions of the desire of the people for democratic reforms. It was endorsed by five of the seven parties with seats in the legislature. On May 7th, when the bill was voted on, members of the People's Power Party abstained and blocked it from receiving the two-thirds majority of the 300-seat National Assembly necessary to pass. It had the bill passed, it would have gone to a national referendum on June 3rd, concurrent with local elections.

0: calling for his impeachment. Yoon's attempt to impose martial law was ultimately defeated by the swift actions of the workers, students, and ordinary citizens who, in their thousands, prevented the military from carrying out orders from then Defense Minister Kim Jong-un to remove lawmakers from the National Assembly and detain them. Yoon was eventually criminally charged, his impeachment upheld by the Constitutional Court, and he was removed from office. In January this year, Yoon was sentenced to 5 years in prison for abuse of power. A month later, he was sentenced to life in prison for leading an insurrection against the constitutional order. The recent failure of the bill aimed at restricting the president's ability to declare martial law is only a temporary setback. The Korean
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2: 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On this episode, we look at the rise of the extreme right in Canada and bubble pop, talk about a recent report unpacking the changing status of endangered species in BC on the environment in Canada, investigate the importance of challenging political complacency in a time of rising fascist politics on Free City Radio, and discuss the illusion of convenience that AI offers on Cyborg Goddess. But first, this episode is brought to you by the new Between the Lines Books release, Troubling Criminology. In the book, Professors C.K. Ma and Mike Larson untangle the discipline of criminology and encourage readers to draw on their own experiences and perspectives, fostering dialogue and collaborative thinking in a series of insightful conversations looking at how crime, justice, and deviance are socially constructed, shaped by historical and cultural contexts, and influenced by power, inequality, and systemic oppression. Founded in 1977, Between the Lines publishes nonfiction books that expose and challenge oppression in Canadian society. Find your copy of Troubling Criminology at btlbooks.com. And this episode of Harbinger Showcase is also brought to you by Canada's progressive journalism community, Unrigged. Launched in 2023 as a response to Meta's Canadian news ban, Unrigged.ca is a one-stop website aggregating and updating new journalism on the hour, including podcasts, videos, newsletters, and in-depth reporting from publishers like Briar Patch in Regina, The Grind in Toronto, The Independent in St. John, plus national publications like Press Progress, The Breach, The Maple, and 23 more. Bookmark the site and make it your daily destination for Canadian news at unrigged.ca. And every week since February 2025, your least favorite person's least favorite journalist, Rachel Gilmore, breaks down the main headlines so you don't have to doom scroll on Bubble Pop. On this highlight from the season 2 premiere, Rachel welcomes Canadian Anti-Hate Network director Evan Balgord for a conversation investigating how far-right extremists are repackaging mass deportations using more politically palatable language. Now, here's the show.
3: Hello, I'm Rachel Gilmore, your least favorite person's least favorite journalist. Welcome to Bubble Pop. It's the weekly show where we talk about some of the biggest headlines and juiciest news tidbits so you don't have to doom scroll. And for season 2, as you can tell by me immediately stumbling on my words, we're doing it live, baby. So just a reminder that if you want to support the show, you can subscribe on Patreon, Substack, and YouTube, as well as wherever you like to listen. You can also use the super chat function on YouTube while we're live to ask questions, and we'll do our best to answer them at the end of the episode, provided they're not inappropriate. Now let's pop your bubble. Today we're talking about far-right extremism. From those weird little fight clubs to attempts to repackage mass deportations using more politically palatable language. And to help me do it, we're chatting with one of the country's foremost experts in far-right extremism, Evan

0: Alagord is the executive director of the Canadian Anti-Hate Network, one of the country's top nonprofits that exposes hate and extremism. Evan, welcome up.
1: Feels like there's not that much going on this week, huh?
0: I know, it's so boring and slow. Yeah. Well, thank you for being my guinea pig for my first ever live episode. It's very exciting.
1: Yeah, happy to do it.
0: Yeah, I appreciate it. So we have some pretty chilling exclusive audio from the Canadian Anti-Hate Network that we will be reacting to live during this episode. It's from some extremist Twitter spaces where they really revealed a lot. These guys aren't as slick as they think they are, so this audio is pretty revealing in my opinion. But before we touch on that, I want to set the scene for our listeners. So as a very basic first question, Evan, can you give us a sense of the far-right extremist landscape in Canada? Like, who is it? What is it? And how has it shifted in recent months and years?
1: Sure. So I've been following this for about 10 years. The organization's been around for almost 8 years now. And a lot's changed in that time. And I think the biggest new change that I can think of is the kind of unification or consolidation of white nationalists in Canada. So there used to be all sorts of groups, all sorts of names. There'd be a lot of infighting. Groups would pop up, go defunct. People would move between groups. That was the natural state of affairs. And over the last year or so, that's kind of changed. So I'm sure many of your listeners and viewers know about Diagalon. But you know, this is a collection of streamers that popped up many years ago. And they would look at news of the day and give, you know, racist and anti-Semitic reactions to it. And when they were doing this, they built an audience, and some of their streams will have views in the tens of thousands. They weren't content just to do that. They started up a more militant branch they called Second Sons Canada now, that's doing training led by veterans of the Canadian Armed Forces. And Second Sons Canada is part of the broader Active Club Network, which are these more militant groups of white nationalists and sometimes neo-Nazis who get together to train, do fitness, but also to do mixed martial arts. And more recently, there's been another organization that's popped up that's federally incorporated called the Dominion Society of Canada. And now they're like the political wing. So if Diagalon is content creators, propaganda, Second Sons Canada is the militant wing, and the Dominion Society of Canada is the political wing. And they lay out their agenda quite clearly that they want to criticize and control the Conservative Party of Canada so that their people, and this is them saying it, not me making a wild allegation, they're saying it so that their people on the inside of the Conservative Party of Canada can use the space that they create. They really want them to adopt a more racist immigration platform as like the main platform, the Conservative Party of Canada. So the white nationalist movement in Canada, larger than it's ever been, has a militant wing with chapters across the country, and has a specific political agenda. So this white nationalist movement, you know, this is sort of, that's not all of the far right. You know, there's still the convoy types who are, you know, waiting to be engaged. Some of them are doing like political workshops and targeting local races, like trying to become like school board trustees and city councilors. So there's still the broader far-right movement that's going on. But the big change is the unification of the white nationalist movement.
0: Wow. Yeah, it's startling. You know, last time I had you on, we were talking about all of this, and it's fascinating to see how even in the months since your last appearance on Bubble Pop, there's been even more of a shift. And one of those is what you mentioned about the growing offline organization, specifically with respect to these active clubs. So we're going to touch on the Dominion Society and the remigration sort of political arm and the audio that proves what you were just saying. But before we do that, can you tell our listeners about this more militant arm? Like, what is an active club?
1: Right. So an active club is, you can think of like different variations of white nationalism. It's how the white nationalists talk about this themselves. They'll say like white nationalism 1.0 was what you think about when you think of like your daddies or your granddaddies, like skinhead Nazis, right? Boneheads. White nationalism 2.0 was the alt-right movement. So it was these extremely online young men who would create memes, really galvanized around Gamergate and the presidency of Donald Trump. And it sort of culminated in Charlottesville. Many of the figures that are now associated with the alt-right have, they've certainly already sort of had their day in the sun, and they're on the wane, right? Like a lot of these, the more prominent figures like Richard Spencer and stuff aren't popular or really that influential anymore. And also seen as very cringe, you know, extremely online, seem like they're not serious. They don't go out in the real world and do stuff. So that's when we got to White Nationalism 3.0 and the active clubs. It was a response to the alt-right. And the idea was, we're going to get people offline. We're going to meet up in person, and we're going to start training and preparing and still advancing kind of the same political agenda where they want to have their white ethno state, you know, majority, super majority white population countries and what have you. The active club model is now pretty popular across the United States, Canada, and Europe, where they are a bit more close-knit, a bit more careful about how they recruit. And they'll go into the woods and do training. Sometimes that training is more militant. Sometimes it's more on the side of like a bunch of guys getting together to punch each other in shorts, like doing MMA stuff. yeah.
0: That's so embarrassing.
1: it is a little embarrassing. But the problem is, of course, when it's not funny anymore. Well, we've seen groups following the active club models who are also based off of more militant neo-Nazi organizing elsewhere. That has been violent. So, you know, there's certain a celebration and glorification of violence. And sometimes it's more than just these guys punching each other in shorts, right?
0: Right. And we saw an example of, you know, one of these active clubs doing sort of a public demonstration, you know, Diaghilon, who, you know, I think we both remember, as you already mentioned, when they were just claiming to be comedians and live streamers. And but they gathered in, and I'll pull up an article for anyone watching on video to take a peek at here. They gathered in the Niagara area to do this sort of offline offline display of force and numbers, where they just yelled a bunch of stuff and did these sort of pseudo military drills. So what's going on there? Like, what has changed within Diaghilon to go from this sort of online live streamer, you know, pretending to just be comedians and telling you it's a meme whenever you suggested something more serious, to them taking it clearly much more seriously and trying to do these intimidating gatherings in public?
1: So the whole "we're just comedians, it's just a meme" thing, in my opinion, that was never really true, right? When you watch the streams, I don't know what kind of humor appeals to different kind of people, but I take Jeremy McKenzie at face value when he says, you know, horrifically racist things and anti-Semitic things, right? I take him at face value when he does those things, or when he yells "gun or rope" when he is talking about his perceived political enemies, right? There is not a world in which presenting yourself like that to this audience is a joke. In terms of like, when did they get expressly political? Hard to say. We know during their tour across the country, I believe there was like a leaked audio clip or something of one of their meetings where I think it was Derek, who's another one of their live streamers, thank you for popping that up, was talking about how, you know, it started as a joke, but now it's not a joke because they realize that they're being discussed politically by political people. So at what point they decided that that's what they want to do, I don't know. If I do want to speculate though, as to why they're becoming more emboldened, Jeremy was facing a slew of charges, of which I think almost all or all of them were dropped or dismissed or what have you. I'm not gonna get the legal language exactly right while we're live, but all of the charges, to the best of my recollection, have gone away. And I saw Jeremy after that period of time. I think that that was emboldening. I think after years of realizing that they're not facing very significant opposition, but also that they're not facing sort of any legal consequences. And the government isn't paying them the attention that perhaps it should. I think that they've become emboldened because of the lack of resistance. But I also think that they're getting overconfident for a number of reasons, and that their belief that there will be no consequences will be tested.
0: Interesting. So that's sort of the more militant side of things, right? But as you mentioned, there's also this sort of growing political side. And I have to say, this has really struck me. And I know that you guys have been preoccupied with this at the Canadian Anti-Hate Network. You published a really great piece recently on this question, which is the language of remigration being used to sort of normalize some of this far-right rhetoric in the mainstream. It actually seems to be, unfortunately, working in some countries, like in the US and in Europe as well. Why do you think that is? Why is this such an effective tactic?
1: It, like, re-migration, the concept is nothing new. The word may be newer, but the concept's nothing new. And I think before we delve like exactly what remigration is, I think we have to, right? So remigration being the idea that stopping immigration isn't enough, that in order to, you know, preserve a culture or identity of a country, you need to send people back, people who've migrated, they're back to wherever they are, right, in order to create the country that you want. And I'm using very gentle language about it, but like what we're talking about is people who want countries like Canada to be white and European. A bunch of things we could talk about there. Very little are they thinking about Indigenous folks who were here for generations previously.
0: They literally say on their website that they want to establish a sort of national identity predicated around being a biculture, I think they said, or of English and French people. And a Christian nation. Like it's very interesting.
1: How they think it should be like 97% like white heritage Canadian or something like that.
2: 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I'm Harbinger director Andre Goulet in Montreal. This episode is brought to you by the new Between the Lines books release, Troubling Criminology, coming up next. Sierra Club's The Environment in Canada is a weekly podcast exploring climate change, biodiversity, renewable energy, and democracy with hosts Jessica Murray in Toronto and Connor Curtis in Montreal. On this highlight from a recent episode, Dr. Sarah Otto, Dr. Peter Thompson, and CPAWS BC campaigner Bryna Kagawa-Vicentin joined the show to talk about a recent report looking at the changing status of endangered species in BC over the last 15 years. Now, here's the show.
3: Welcome to another episode of the Environment in Canada podcast, a podcast about the environment in Canada by Sierra Club Canada. I'm Connor Curtis, Head of Communications with Sierra Club Canada, and today our podcast is on a recent report that looks at the changing status of imperiled species in BC over the last 15 years, in the absence of a dedicated provincial species at risk law, and reveals that species at risk in BC have risen, with most changes in status not reflecting genuine recovery. We're also going to have a small chat at the end about a recent announcement by the Alberta government that they want to be the proponent of an oil pipeline to the West Coast and what that might mean for BC. We went over time with today's episode because it was a great conversation, so I'm going to let everyone introduce themselves. But before we begin, just a reminder that you can take action on environmental issues by visiting sierraclub.ca. We have tons of petitions, other actions, events, and regular news updates you can sign up for on the homepage. 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Don't forget to click follow or subscribe so you get the latest episodes from us. I'd also like to take this opportunity to recommend another podcast to you. It's called Cited, cited as about the politics of science and research. Their new season is called Green Dreams. Each episode tells the story of a utopian thinker and their dreams for a green future. 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Should we make these green dreams a reality, or are they actually nightmares? 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That's at CITEDpodcast.com. So, Sally, Peter, Brenna, thank you so much for joining me today. Just before we get going, who are you and what do you do?
4: My name is Sally Otto. I'm a professor at the University of British Columbia. I've lived in this province for 30 years and I love it. I teach about evolution and biodiversity, and I also teach math to our students to help them connect the world and the patterns they see around us to fundamental processes.
5: And I'm Peter. Thank you for having us. I'm a postdoctoral fellow, basically means a researcher with a PhD. So my full-time job is to do research. I work on a whole lot of things, but the questions that most interest me are often to do with how can we as humans be the best citizens possible in service of wildlife and of biodiversity? And what can we do differently to help preserve and protect wildlife? So those are the questions that most excite me. And similar to Sally, I like to bring in a mathematical angle. I enjoy working with big data sets and numbers and trying to leverage some of those skills to answer new questions that are really urgent and difficult.
6: And I'm Brenna Cagala-Vizentin. I'm a campaigner for the Lands and Freshwater Team for the BC chapter of the Canadian Parks and Wilderness Society. We're one of the oldest conservation nonprofits in Canada, and we work to protect more lands and waters and habitat for wildlife across the province. And most namely, kind of the thing that I'm responsible for is increasing public engagement and awareness of the government's commitment to protect 30% of lands and waters by 2030. And that's a commitment made both at the provincial level and the federal level. And super happy to be here. Not the biggest fan of math and data, so happy that that's in your department. I'm definitely more on the emotional side and figuring out, you know, how to get people to connect with nature emotionally, whether it's through art or creativity. So that's kind of my realm and happy to be here.
3: On that note, both the emotional side and the mathematics side, I'm curious, you've got a new report out. It deals with species at risk, with biodiversity. Can you tell us a little bit about the project and what motivated you to take on the project and why it's important right now for BC?
4: BC is one of the most biodiverse provinces in the country. We have over 24,000 species that we know about, and there's even more that we don't know about in this province. And I, like most people who live in this province, we value nature. We are inspired when we go on hikes and see the beauty of this province. And they call it beautiful BC for a good reason. But, you know, I think many of the people who live here don't actually realize that there's no protections in place for species at risk, imperiled species in our province. And I think that's a big disconnect. There was a CEPAW study in 2023 that pointed out that over 80% of the public believes in the importance of protecting biodiversity and aims to improve those protections. So there's a mismatch. What's going on that we value the natural world so much, and yet we have very little legal protections for species at risk? So this project was aiming to see, well, maybe, so there's a federal law, it's called the Species at Risk Act, and it applies on federal lands and in waters, but federal lands in BC, that's only 1% of the province. So that means 99% of the province lacks a dedicated species at risk law to protect species. But maybe we're doing okay without laws. You know, we can do well with regulations. We can do well with policy. So maybe we're doing fine anyway. And so that really motivated this study. How are we doing? How have the number of species at risk, the imperiled, endangered species in our province, how have they been faring over the last 15 years?
5: I guess I can also say that similarly to Sally, I really value biodiversity here in BC. I spend as much time as I can outside. I'm also a little bit of a bird watcher. And so the diversity of all living things in this province and in the lands and waters where I am so fortunate to live is something I really care about. And like Sally said, The Species at Risk Act is a wonderful initiative, a really amazing effort to protect wildlife in Canada, but it does have its limitations in that it only applies to federal land and water. So we have so much of this beautiful province here that is not covered by the Species at Risk Act. And to our knowledge, there's no existing sort of census or monitoring across the entire diversity of species in BC with respect to how these species are doing. And we do know that the data that would be necessary to generate such a study does exist, thanks to a lot of hard work that the provincial government has put into maintaining this really impressive BC Conservation Data Center. And this is a huge repository of every species that has been tracked, over 20,000 species that have been tracked and assessed and included in this huge database with information about the status of that species and information about how vulnerable those species are to extinction. If, in theory, one was able to take that data and compare it to historical versions of the repository, you would then be able to potentially draw a really concrete and exhaustive picture of how are things changing, at least over the past, say, 10 to 20 years, in terms of overall, what is biodiversity doing in British Columbia?
3: Yeah, and it's interesting you both note the way in which BC has an effect on how we view nature. I mean, like, I have lots of family in BC. I've been there quite a bit over my life. It always feels like nature on a grand scale, you know, on a sort of scale that you is unique. The size of the mountains, the diversity too of landscapes. I mean, you have desert, you have rainforest, you have all these interesting microclimates within BC. I'm curious, what biodiversity trends have we seen or have you seen in BC over the past few decades?
4: What one would want is that the number of imperiled species that is goes down, that we know that they're imperiled. We do what we need to do to protect them, and so we see fewer of them. And we saw the opposite. There's 16% more species at risk in this province than there was in 2008. And that represents that 1,600 known species at risk at present. So that was the bad news, is that there's more species at risk. We dug in a little bit more to see, too, why were they changing? Why were species being added to the most imperiled list, which is called red listed in BC? That means they're endangered or threatened species. And unfortunately, more often when a species got added to the red list, it was for real reasons. Their habitat had declined, the threats to those species had increased. Whereas there were a lot of times where things seemed to get better, especially for plants. There was a time when it was like 1,000 species seemed to get better. They went from the red list to the blue list. Blue list is vulnerable, special concern, but not at that highly imperiled red classification. But almost all of those changes were non-genuine. They were, scientists had more information, or we used new methodology, or we discovered a population we didn't know about before. So that's not that the species actually got any better off. It's that we changed how we ranked it.
5: I'll try and provide some examples because this genuine versus non-genuine thing, this was one of the most difficult parts of the study for us, was determining what species are genuine changes and what species have, at least there's not evidence to suggest that they have genuinely changed. So when we're thinking about a genuine change, we want to determine what is happening to biodiversity on the ground in BC. And so an example of a genuine change would be a species of bird that the population is declining rapidly and continues to decline. And so that would be a very high level of risk. And 10 years later, we go and we do a survey of this bird, and we're seeing now that the populations are starting to stabilize or even increase, or maybe the range is expanding. You know, we looked for this bird in Creston, BC 10 years ago, and we didn't find any, and now it's there. And maybe we would conclude now, we can say, okay, maybe things are working for this bird. You know, we've potentially implemented some conservation legislation or we've implemented some regulations that are helping this bird. We're going to say it's now blue listed, which, as Sally mentioned, is still considered at risk, but it's a lower level of risk of extinction. So that would be a genuine improvement, or as we call it in our study, a downlisting. It's going down from red to blue. An example of a non-genuine downlisting would be, let's say there's this dragonfly. And of course, dragonflies are very small. It's hard to know where dragonflies are. We don't know a lot about them. Let's say 10 years ago, the only thing we knew about this dragonfly is that there is this one little river valley somewhere in the far southeastern of BC, East Kootenays, where this dragonfly has been seen. And it's a very rare dragonfly in this river valley. In that situation, you would give that a red listing. You know, it's very small population, very vulnerable to being extinct from BC or extirpated from BC. Let's say in the time between assessments, so let's say after that conclusion of red listing, we were doing some surveys up in the Peace River region, and suddenly we found tons of these dragonflies all over the place. They appear to be very common. It's quite clear that this does not represent a population expansion so much as it represents new information. So we just didn't look there. We didn't look for this dragonfly. We'd never looked there before, but it turns out it was there, and it's quite possible that it's been there the whole time. So certainly with knowledge of this new giant population along the Peace River in northeastern BC, we would conclude maybe to downlist from red to blue because it represents now the population is not as threatened. And that's a great story too. It's great that we're doing more monitoring and finding these species in places where we didn't think they were. That's really important work. And it's also great to know that we thought this species was really, really rare in BC, and now we know it's maybe not so rare. That's also a good story. But ultimately, that non-genuine change, it doesn't tell us about what has happened to that dragonfly population in the last 10 years, because presumably it was already present in this new population. So by isolating the genuine changes and kind of peeling back the layers of non-genuine changes, we can really start to see what is actually happening to biodiversity in BC on this large scale. And when we peel back the hundreds of non-genuine changes and isolate the relatively few genuine changes in either direction, we find that the most common outcome for species in BC is no change, is that they remain red-listed species, remain red-listed, blue-listed species remain blue-listed, and so on. By far, the most common outcome is that things are staying the same. And once again, that can be thought of as a good story, but it also means that these species that we knew were at risk 10 years ago are still in trouble.
2: That was an excerpt from a new episode of The Environment in Canada. Find it at sierraclub.ca and at harbingermedianetwork.com. 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Coming up next. Over 900 episodes since 2016, Free City Radio with host Stéphane Christophe in Montreal has explored the intersection of social activism and the arts in a weekly program featuring interviews with creative voices involved in struggles for transformative social change. On this highlight from a recent episode, author and educator Pasha Mala explores Canada in the context of global political crisis and the importance of challenging political complacency in a time of rising extreme right politics. Now, here's Stéphane.
7: Good day. 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This is edition 286, and I'm Stéphane Christophe. Thanks for tuning in. On the broadcast this week, I am going to be featuring a conversation with writer and author Pasha Mala. Pasha is an educator working at York University in Toronto in the creative writing program, and also a commentator writing articles for numerous publications in Canada. I spoke with Pasha about this political moment in Canada, the reality of a rising extreme right politics, how that intersects with the liberal center that has been speaking progressive language in many respects over recent years. But when analysis comes down, looking at their policies, we don't see that language matched by the policies of successive liberal governments in terms of impacts on working people's lives. And so that political space between language, rhetoric, and policy is being exploited by the right. We talk about this. I think this is an important conversation. What does that mean for organizers, progressives, progressive writers? So it was really a pleasure to speak with Pasha about this political moment in Canada today. And here is our conversation.
8: So Pasha, your essays and writing sort of visit this intersection of, you know, personal reflection, societal commentary, and you wrote this piece that I read recently. We're speaking in 2025, but it was about an event in 2010 in Toronto, which was the summit of the G20, and thinking about the protests that happened. And you were sort of putting forth this idea that missing from the mainstream conversation was that there probably is something relevant and meaningful to consider in terms of the position and ideas that of corporate critique of inequality that the Black Bloc group, which is the direct action kind of components of those protests, were putting forth. I read this article and I was thinking about this time, and you know, as we're currently dealing with the rise of Poilievre and the Conservative Party, even though they didn't win the last election, they definitely were able to mobilize a lot of support. So I was thinking, just to ask you, kind of in this current context, why thinking about that time when Harper was in power is kind of important to think about, to reflect on, and any sort of parallels or like lessons or ideas that you think we should consider in this current moment when the Conservatives have been able to sort of create some sort of political coalition in Canada. I think it's important to talk about this. But so maybe any reflections on that, and if you could just first start by introducing yourself for our listeners. Thank you.
9: My name's Pasha. I'm a writer of fiction primarily. I've published 3 books of I hesitate to call them poems because I'm not really a poet, but I try. I do a lot of nonfiction writing as well, or at least I used to. And these days I teach full-time at York University in the undergraduate program and also with some graduate students. And yeah, I mean, it was funny when you got in touch. I hadn't thought about that piece in a very long time. And then it started to kind of creep back into my brain recently, sort of thinking about ways in which I, as a writer, can participate in this conversation and be useful. And at the time, you know, that piece was, it was an attempt to write propaganda. I'll be like very honest. I was trying to use like the language of a kind of, you know, there are lines in that piece that make me cringe, but I was trying to use the language of a kind of like status quo, centrist, maybe center left, you know, Canadian citizen who might read The Walrus, who would think of, you know, anarchy, anarchism, Black Bloc, like as terrorism. And, you know, what I was trying to do is just be like, no, like they are articulating things that you are thinking. They're just using different strategies outside of this mainstream political apparatus that is fundamentally corrupt, broken, useless, I think, in many ways, and totally compromised by, you know, free market capitalism, political donation, like all kinds of like corporate malfeasance that's found its way into our politics. And I struggle a little bit with how the left has become preoccupied with symbols and symbolism. And I think that's something that I sort of maintain. That the sort of direct action when it happens in a symbolic way, like the smashing of a Starbucks or something, where there's like, you know, some 17-year-old kid making minimum wage cowering behind the counter. You know, like I struggle a little, like I understand the rage. I understand the need to do something when one feels like completely powerless, but and I think these feelings have all been kind of returning to me. It's like, so what do we do? Like, what is to be done in this moment, like this moment of crisis, in which I think a lot of center-left Canadians feel like, you know, I feel like there's a sentiment that we've averted it, right? Like with this election of Mark Carney that, oh, don't worry, you know, the far right has kind of gone away in Canada. We're this bastion of, you know, sanity or whatever. And I find that thinking like deeply sinister. I mean, we tend to be one election cycle behind the States anyway. So, I mean, I think we can sort of think of Carney as kind of our Joe Biden, right? Like, it's like while the far right gathers momentum, consolidates, like we have reverted to this, you know, status quo that is not working, right? Like, it's not working for, I think, most people. And it's certainly like not working for the planet. So it you know, even before you got in touch with me about the piece, it was sort of like I was kind of returning to these thoughts and thinking about ways to kind of address them in writing and, yeah, ways that I can be, like, useful as someone who, you know, types sentences. I don't know if I can be useful in that way. Like, I think that there are people like, you know, Naomi Klein, and I mean, there are so many, Arundhati Roy, you know, so many incredible public figures who are writing brilliantly about this stuff. So yeah, just trying to like figure out what my position, I mean, I know my position, but I mean my position as far as a writer in relation to this stuff. So yeah, I was kind of going back to that idea of like my attempt to write a piece of propaganda, you know, anarchist propaganda in a mainstream publication. And that piece still makes me cringe a little bit, but, you know, the intentions were good. I'm not that good at that kind of writing. So it's a bit of a struggle. So yeah, I don't know. Like, yes, I think this stuff is, we need to be continuously talking about it. And not just spiraling around this idea of, you know, calling out fascism, but I think calling out the status quo and the Liberal Party for, you know, maintaining, you know, publicly, oh, you know, great, they're going to recognize the Palestinian state, but they, you know, there's still tons of arms going from Canada directly to the IDF. So, you know, we're not doing great. I think we're complicit in a lot of global evil still. And what happened with the NDP was dismaying. I hope it's going to spur some kind of groundswell in that party that will, you know, tilt the party back to the left, because I think it's been moving centrist as everything sort of tilts to the right.
8: So let's zero in on maybe a few different things that you highlighted. We could just talk a bit more about what you highlighted, which was this idea that the sort of neoliberal center can't be maintained, right? And I think a lot of people are struggling with this, right? Because you have the sort of symbolism of the very accurate intersectional critiques, at least in my opinion, of you know, probably tens of thousands of people between, you know, 20 years old and 45 years old who have largely not participated in the political system. And often these folks are really pretty sharp when it comes to sort of understanding the nuance of neoliberal politics and the challenges of and the hypocritical points that we face. I do think that talking about that a little bit more is important, right? Because you talked about this feeling that a crisis was averted. So maybe we could just look into that a bit more. Why do you feel like talking about the sort of contradictions of this moment with, you know, the Liberals in power and Carney and sort of the rising extreme right that is aligned with the Conservative Party? Just speak about this a bit more and why trying to like have more conversations about this is important.
9: Yeah, I mean, a really kind of an analogy I would cringe at if a student wrote it in one of my classes is like, I mean, if you imagine our politic as a kind of boat and the whole there's all this weight on the right, we're not going to steady the ship by sitting in the middle, right? Like it's got to swing to the left. I mean, otherwise we're going to be flooded with this tide of shit. So yeah, I mean, it's difficult to have these conversations. I mean, I don't know if I should be saying this, but I just wrote a piece for the Globe and Mail. It was sort of nominally about Weird Al Yankovic, but what I wanted to talk about was like absurdism as a political strategy and as a political strategy that has traditionally been used by artists to like disarm fascism. It's just like when sense is no longer the common ground for political conversation, when things like, you know, basic human rights, empirical fact, and truth no longer are the ways in which we relate to one another across the political spectrum. It's like, how do you engage with that, right? And I like how artists, absurdist artists, Dadaists, surrealists, you know, respond, you know, have this aestheticized politic that is like, okay, you know, nothing makes sense. Here we are going to completely disrupt all the conventions of what we are supposed to be doing to respond to that. So I, you know, it's a stretch to position Weird Al as a political figure, but I wanted to talk about the stuff that we're talking about, like this kind of, you know, this moment that we're in and the ineffectualness of, you know, a centrist neoliberal politic that is trying to engage with that in good faith, right? Like, it's like the presidential debates were, I mean, like a catastrophe. It was like the most, and that was where, you know, Weird Al sort of, the only political thing he's ever done is remix two of the presidential debates into original songs. Like, he stays away from politics entirely. So when there's this inherent absurdism to what's happening in the mainstream political sphere, like, I don't know how we engage with it other than to try and like completely disrupt it, right? To reveal this inherent nonsense of what's happening and this illusion of, you know, logic and causality and all these things that are no longer true. So, the Globe cut out all the stuff to do with Carney. Like, I had a two paragraphs talking about, you know, how centrist politics are incapable of, you know, meeting this stuff, because they're sort of, you know, they're using a system that is inherently broken, right? Like, that, and that I think very few people have faith in anymore, which, you know, results in voter apathy on one side and then this tilt to, like, you know, populist extremism on the right. So, I find it, you know, I approached this piece thinking like I was going to write something political, and I was like, oh, this is the Globe and Mail, right? Like, they will not, you know, rattle the cage at all. They're not interested in those kinds of conversations. So I was like, so what are the venues where, because I think we do need to reach that audience, right? Like, that, you know, if there's a kind of central political identity to Canada, I would like to think that it's like center left, right? Maybe that's optimistic, you know, but I, you know, in the things that we cherish about this country as Canadians, you know, and I don't mean this in like a nationalistic kind of way, but I mean, I do like that I can go to the hospital and that I don't have to pay money and I don't have to deal with private insurers. And there are many things about this country that I think the foundation of which are based in leftist principles, right? Like, the things that make us a country are not far off from the things that make a lot of the Scandinavian countries, you know, or what they used to be, these kind of, like, you know, socialist projects. So it's like, if these things are important to people who are voting liberal, can we have a conversation with those people that's like, yeah, but is this party, does this party represent those things at all anymore? Or is it just another arm of big business?
2: 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I'm Harbinger director Andre Goulet in Montreal. This episode is brought to you by the new Between the Lines Books release, Troubling Criminology. 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And finally, broadcasting since June 2023, Cyborg Goddess is a feminist tech studies podcast exploring topics like birth control, dating apps, gender confirmation surgery, and video games with host Dr. Jill Fellows on Vancouver Island. On this highlight from a new episode, Jill sits down with Dr. Nicole Ramsamer for a conversation exploring the illusion of convenience that artificial intelligence offers. Now, here's the show.
10: OpenAI released ChatGPT-3 to the general public at the end of 2022. And within 5 days of its release, it had over a million users. It's fair to say that today, 3 years later, ChatGPT and other large language models embedded in Google, Bing, Facebook, Snapchat, Adobe, and, well, everywhere, have become ubiquitous. They promise to increase our abilities and capacities in a whole host of ways. But what they promise most is convenience. And convenience always comes with a cost. So welcome to another episode of Cyborg Goddess. I'm your host, Jennifer Jill Fellows. Today, my guest is Dr. Nicole Ramsamir, and she is going to help me answer the question of what the convenience of large language models are costing us,

0: Dr. Nicole Ramsamir is an assistant professor in the Department of Philosophy at Dalhousie University. She defines herself as an academic and a mom who worked through 24-hour workdays to complete her PhD while raising two young children. Her research interests include applied ethics, social and political philosophy, feminist philosophy, and personal identity. And she has a special interest in freedom of expression. Today, Nicole is here to talk about her research work on generative AI technologies and epistemic injustice. Hi, Nicole. Welcome to the show.
1: Thanks for having me. I'm joining from Halifax, Nova Scotia, in the Mi'kma'ki and the traditional unceded territory of the Mi'kmaq people.
0: Wonderful. So. I would also like to invite my listeners to think about physical space required to sustain this digital podcast. The servers and cables that connect myself and Nicole today are built with material extracted from stolen land and occupy stolen land. They depend on water for cooling and energy to keep working. Our digital tools and lives are not separate from physical reality and increasingly exert an immense pressure on physical space in ways that are often hidden from the user. So to make that hidden space somewhat less hidden, I acknowledge that this podcast is recorded on the unceded territories of the Coast Salish people, including the territories of the Katsi, Kwantlen, Musqueam, Kikhite, Squamish, Tsawin, and Tsleil-Waututh nations. So, Nicole, can you tell me how you became interested in pursuing a PhD in philosophy?
1: Generally, my story is pretty typical as I took philosophy back in high school, and I honestly just never stopped. I always thought that I'll just keep on going until something stops, and unfortunately, I haven't had to stop yet, so I keep on it.
0: That's so cool. Not all high schools offer philosophy courses, but I think that it's really cool when a high school can do that, whether people continue on or not. Like, obviously, I'm biased, but a little background in philosophy, I think, is always a good thing. And obviously, it hooked you.
1: Yeah, I think my first paper was on the existence of God. And I really enjoyed that one.
0: That's awesome. And so you went ahead and did a bachelor's degree. Was it in philosophy directly?
1: I did a bachelor in English and philosophy. I think I wanted to teach high school. And
0: then you were still hooked, so you kept going?
1: Yeah. I thought, it's just a year for a master's, might as well. And then it just kept on going after that, so.
0: All right, cool. So you've been hooked since high school, which is amazing. Mm-hmm. I feel like when I was in high school, I didn't even know what philosophy was. So I think that's awesome. But more recently, you've become interested in exploring large language generative AI models. So probably the most familiar one for a lot of users would be either the Snapchat AI or ChatGPT or something like that. So how did you become interested in examining these generative AI models from an epistemological perspective?
1: Well, I think it was actually a couple of years ago I started thinking about personalization and autonomy and how those two function together. And even before we had ChatGPT, we were seeing more and more of this personalization going into these little rabbit holes of echo chambers where you don't get really exposed to much else, that your advertisements are personalized, your music's personalized, what you watch is personalized. And I had started thinking about that for a little while, but then when ChatGPT came around, I was starting to see it used as a sort of resource for knowledge, and that I found a little concerning because it's one particular avenue in which persons can go. And yeah, it seems to be that kind of personalization to the extreme in these cases.
0: Right.
1: Yeah.
0: So we already had, and you're right, like if we think about just kind of the algorithmic setup of a lot of our internet tools and apps and things like that, we already had fairly strong personalization happening, even for other sites where people might go for knowledge. So, you know, like before generative AI, a lot of my students would like Google the answer, even if they weren't supposed to. Or you might ask Siri or Alexa to find something for you. So you're using them not just for entertainment or for other reasons, but also to gather knowledge. And it does become personalized, right? So if you Google an answer from a different geographic location, for example, you might get a different result. And your history, your search history is also supposed to play into that, although obviously this is all proprietary. So we're trying to figure it out kind of from our end from the user end rather than necessarily knowing what goes into the back end. I think that's really interesting though. And you referenced echo chambers there and the relationship between personalization and echo chambers. And we're going to talk about that more, I think, as we get into the conversation today. But yeah, so we have now ChatGPT, which was increasingly being used as a knowledge tool, as you said. And then large language model, generative AI resources are also being put into other areas that we're already accustomed to thinking of as knowledge areas, whether we should or not. So now, when you Google something, for example, the very first hit is the AI generated answer, right?
1: Yeah.
0: And then there's stuff that paid to be on the front page, and then there's all the other stuff. So I think that's really interesting, is the idea of looking at this as not necessarily a tool for knowledge, but as something that's being used as a tool for knowledge, or being maybe framed as a tool for knowledge. Is that the right way of thinking about it?
1: Yeah, I think it being framed as a tool for knowledge, or just even the convenience of it. It's just a convenient, quick way to. You don't even have to click a website anywhere, as you said, but the generative answer you see right up at the top, that you don't even have to look through an entire page. It's just seems that it's a means of obtaining knowledge in a way that just seems a little too convenient.
0: And then there is this personalization aspect that can divide us, right? Because the answer I get might be different from the answer that someone else gets from a different geographic location or based on their search history or other tracking data on the Yeah, and that's before we talk about the personalized ads, which you did kind of talk about briefly. Just even the content that you're getting can be very specific.
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0: 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We'll be back with a new episode next week. Until then, I'm Harbinger director Andre Goulet in Montreal. 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
1: But the echo chamber doesn't necessarily always have to be with other persons. I think this sort of personalization goes hand in hand as well. That if we're constantly exposed to only what we want to be exposed to or what the algorithm thinks that we are going to be exposed to, we're not, as I said, it's in music, it's in our searches, it's in our entertainment. Everything has that sort of personalized feature to it. So we're constantly going to be exposed to the same sorts of ideas.

Since its dazzling debut in 2022, Pump Couture has raised more than $2 million to help send kids to Diabetes Canada's D-Camps, where they build confidence, community, and lifelong memories. On April 24th, Vancouver hosted the latest edition of this fashion show. 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

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My name is Ben Wiley. I'll be your host for tonight's edition of the program. Tonight, no particular theme. We're just going to be checking out some new and exciting recordings that have caught my ear over the last week or two. We got started off tonight with the first album from a local Vancouver duo who perhaps you are familiar with or maybe you've seen perform before. Individually, they are Cindy Cao and Alicia Dulong, and together they are known as Sapphire Haze. And they released their first EP just last month, May 2026, and it's pretty cool. So we listened to one of the tracks from that album. To start the show, the track we played was called Luna, and the title of the album is Moon Pools. Check them out, Sapphire Haze, Moon Pools. You can hear them on Bandcamp, sapphirehazemusic.bandcamp.com. Give it a listen and support some awesome local musicians. All right, so next up, we got another recent release from some local friends and fam. This one is going to be from the improvised music community, specifically the sort of jazz-inflected improvisation world. This is the Clyde Reed Ensemble. Clyde Reed is a bassist and former economics professor at SFU. And as far as I can tell, this is his first recording, which is pretty impressive, because it's quite a performance. It's a collection of 8 tracks, all featuring Clyde Reed, of course, on bass, Jared Burrows on guitar, Josh Zubat on violin, and Greg Campbell on drums. And it's just a collection of improvisations, and they're all great. So I encourage you to check it out. The name of this album is Clyde Reed Ensemble, and it's by Clyde Reed. And none of the songs have titles. So it's pretty easy to find. Clyde Reed Ensemble, give them a listen and enjoy one of the improvisations from their album.

Welcome back. 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My name is Ben Wiley, your host for this evening, and tonight we are checking out some new and exciting recordings from some new and also not so new artists. We just heard the first recording of an artist who's not so new, who's been around for a long time, but just hasn't put out a recording under his own name. And that mysterious artist is bassist Clyde Reed. And this was the Clyde Reed Ensemble performing together, improvising together live for you off of their first album, which is also called Clyde Reed Ensemble. And you can find it at clydereed.bandcamp.com. Shout out to Clyde Reed on bass, Jared Burrows on guitar, Josh Zubot on violin, and Greg Campbell on drums. Great band, great record, great improvisations. Definitely encourage you to check that one out. All right, so next up, we got another local, well, semi-local project. This one's by a friend of the show, John Brennan. And also his less than local partner in music, Chris Corsano. They're both drummers and also more than drummers. They also do a lot of things with electronics and other sorts of experimental practices. And the track that we're going to hear is off of their newest album, which came out in February of this year, and the title of which is Buzzing with Rumors. Definitely an exciting album. Really enjoyed listening to it. And also, the track that we're going to hear, which is called Dim, features John Brennan's partner in life, Elisa Ferrari, who I'm sure you're familiar with as fellow Soundscape programmer and host. So real collision of worlds here. But again, an excellent album that I'm happy to get the opportunity to share with you. Please enjoy Chris Corsano, John Brennan, and special guest Elisa Ferrari on Dim from the album Buzzing with Rumors by John Brennan and Chris Corsano.

Welcome back. 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My name is Ben Wiley, your host for tonight's edition of the program, and we just heard the track Dim from the album Buzzing with Rumors. New release came out this February by percussionists John Brennan and Chris Corsano, one local to us, John Brennan, and the other less than local. That track also featured special guest and fellow Soundscape programmer Elisa Ferrari on organ, who is off in Italy right now conducting some very interesting organ research. Folks, everybody is into the pipe organ right now. Get on the pipe organ tip before it's too late and there's no pipe organs left to go around. Anyways, next up, I think I've played all of my local tracks for the evening, so we're going to start hearing some things from more far-flung regions of the world. And first up, we're going to just go to New York, big New York City, and check out another recent release. This one is right up my alley, folks. It is extreme microtonality. If you listen to a lot of Soundscape, you're probably well aware that I am just hopeless. If someone puts out a super extra crazy microtonal album, probably I'm going to play it on Soundscape. And that's what happened here. This is a super sick piece by the New York-based composer Alec Goldfarb, who also plays Hindustani classical music on electric guitar, which is pretty cool. And without getting into the real details of what's going on harmonically, I think you'll maybe get a sense of what's going on, but the core of this is based around this harpsichord, which was tuned in a pretty old system of tuning called quarter comma mean tone. If you know what that means, that maybe gives you a hint of what we're in for. And then it's also accompanied by strings as well as a guitar, which sort of, you can think of the harpsichord as kind of the harmonic bass, and then the strings are kind of shifting their tuning systems based on what the harpsichord is doing. Sorry, I said harmonium. I've been playing a lot of harmonium. It's on my brain. But anyways, the title of this track is The Tree of Heaven, or sorry, the title of the piece is The Tree of Heaven, the Earth and Its Properties. And we're going to check out half of movement one. The whole thing's pretty long, but we're just going to check out one little part of it. And it's taken from an album called Firmament, which also features an excellent piece by Joshua Mastel. So definitely encourage you to check out Firmament by Joshua Mastel and Alec Goldfarb. But for now, we're going to check out Alec Goldfarb's half of the CD, which is The Tree of Heaven. And we're going to listen to the first movement, The Earth and Its Properties, performed by Austin Willimon on violin, Daniel Haas on cello, Alec Goldfarb on guitar, and Joshua Mastel on harpsichord. Please enjoy.

0: 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You are listening to Soundscape on Vancouver's Co-op Radio 100.5 FM CFRO. My name's Ben Wiley, your host for this evening, and we just heard a section of the first movement of the piece, The Tree of Heaven, and the subtitle of the movement is The Earth and Its Properties. That's taken from the album Firmament by Joshua Mestel and Alec Goldfarb. The whole piece is really long, and that sort of insane microtonal vocabulary that you just heard is consistent throughout the entire thing. It's definitely worth checking out if you want your mind to get twisted around and you totally forget what an interval is supposed to sound like. Really great experience, awesome album, and pretty new. Just came out last month, so check it out. Alec Goldfarb, younger than me, which is horrifying due to how talented he is, but you know, this is something that happens as you get older, and I shouldn't worry about it. In any case, next up, we're going to hear Friend of Alec Goldfarb, which is how I learned about their music. His name is Kerr Gogwilt. Amazing name. Incredible name. K-E-I-R-G-O-G-W-I-L-T. A real composer's name. And he's put together a real composer's project here, which is super exciting. It's called the Zarabanda Variations. And it's kind of a marriage between improvisation, poetry, early Baroque music, microtones, and everything else that you could possibly think of. It's actually not out yet. It releases in August, but Kerr's put some awesome things online, and we're going to get to hear the first about 10 minutes or so to give you a sense of what this crazy project is. It features early Baroque instruments, spoken word poetry, contemporary instruments, electric guitar, no electronics though. So it's all acoustic, and it's also highly microtonal, just like the last piece, but in a much, much, much different way. Whereas Alec Goldfarb's piece sort of shifted tonalities around, oftentimes by microtonal steps, this one, it's more sort of based on the harmonic series, but with like shifting fundamentals. So I find that it's a little bit easier to grab onto. But with everything else that's going on, all of the poetry, the improvisation, and everything, I think you'll find it's a crazy experience. I can't wait to hear this whole album. So yeah, I've been really digging Kerr Gogwilt. Apologies if I'm pronouncing your name wrong, Mr. Gogwilt. And I hope after hearing this, you will also be excited to check out all the crazy things that he does. I should also mention, in addition to being an excellent composer, he's a virtuoso violinist and primarily performs early music. So that's all I'll say about that. Please enjoy the Zarabanda Variations by Kerr Gogwilt, also featuring Edgar Garcia on recitation, Mariana Flores Puccio on voice, Wilfredo Terrazas on flutes, whistles and percussion, Johnny Allen also on percussion, Miranda Cuxon on violin, Carrie Frey on viola, Kerr Gogwilt on violin, and Hardranger D'Amour, not sure what that is, Alec Goldfarb on guitars, Kyle Motel on bass, and John Popham on cello. All right, big ensemble, the Zarabanda Variations.
1: All right, let's go.

0: Trust fund of 1492-93 set up here on this beach. From east coast to west, 18 leagues to go now with the news. The devil did not evade, did not kill, but coaxed instead into the mass of maize husks to make him dance it. To blind him, to pummel, skull, but not kill, to hoodwink, devil, lively, lithe, in green reeds blur. He poked us toward the north, tilted us sideways as the Arctic sun in purple sky, like
1: what kind of madness?
0: What pictographic throne prisoners without words to us?

Thanks so much for tuning in tonight. My name is Ben Wiley. I've been your host for this edition of Soundscape on Vancouver's Co-op Radio 100.5 FM CFRO. We just heard a little snippet of the Zarabanda Variations, which is releasing on August 7th, 2026. Put it in your calendar, folks, and check out Care Go Quilt. Amazing. Amazing. Have loved getting into Care Go Quilt's music. Again, that's K-E-I-R-G-O-G-W-I-L-T, fascinating composer and performer. I kind of blabbed too much tonight and ran out of time, so I'm letting our final track tonight play us out behind me. It's by Japanese sound artist Nobukazu Takemura. The title is On a Balloon, and it was released in 1999, folks. Crazy, crazy to me. Seems like back then they were, smashing stones together to create electronic music, but listen to how incredibly complex this is. Anyways, thanks again for tuning in tonight. Stay tuned for Accordion Noir at 10 p.m. And until next time, keep your ears open.

0: 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It takes less than 5 minutes and a few clicks to generate an email to the politicians who need to hear from you and to make a difference for this community. 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

Hey, how are you doing here on Accordion Noir? I'm Accordion Bruce for the next hour joining you. We're playing the squeeze box music from around the world as we've been doing for the

last almost 20 years. And we're starting out there with Le France from over in Quebec. They are touring the Canadian landscape, coming out through Quebec and various places, and eventually ending up here in British Columbia later in July, playing over in on the island. They're going to be at Bouchard Gardens in Victoria, and then at the Vancouver International Folk Festival in July. So definitely check that out. It's going to be a good time. We're looking forward to that. We are going to play, what else we got here? Last week we played some tunes from Ireland. They got some rough times going on over there, and we had some information about that up on, I added to our podcast. Didn't have information yet for the show, but I added to the podcast some references to specific work that's being done by some organizations, specifically started by some women from Sudan, who are groups in Dublin, in Belfast rather, that were on the ground and helping out folks who lost their houses. And that really touched me. And I realized we have lots of accordion music from Ireland that we've played over the years on the show. But we also have accordion music from Sudan that we've played on the show. There's accordion tradition on Sudan. I actually have a book about the accordion music from Sudan. And if I ever was to write an accordion book about the international accordion, if I was smart enough to do that, or if I was able to dream about somebody else writing a book about the accordion internationally, my idea would be that somebody would incorporate the book of various music. Somebody could write a whole book about all the musics from Africa, and if they had one about Northern Africa, Sudan would be one of the places we would enjoy learning more about. So anyways, that brings up, we're going to play some music coming up here from a record called Hossam Ramzi Presents Us Music from Sudan. That's what's coming up next here on that one. And Tangas Patru for here is another one, African record from a totally different tradition, with Regigi Savo, the late master of the accordion from Madagascar, whose birthday was yesterday, and I wanted to play one of those. So that is both in this next set here on Accordion Noir, CFRO Co-op Radio, 100.5 FM, Vancouver. And we have a link on our Accordion Noir website for that organization that's raising money for that group here on our Accordion Noir website. So check that out, and for over in Belfast, and appreciate them and their work. Okay, now we're going to start this up and you can listen to it. It's not working. Why is this not working? Oh, so we got the wrong button. We're doing this live, as I talked about a lot last week, with mistakes and all, because we're just getting started here on Accordion Noir.

And that was Nathalie Nachtermal from and Regis Savo from Madagascar, from a record called Alice, released in 2004, Regis Savo's birthday. No, record Sanker from 2005, sorry. Let's see. And before that, Hossam Ramzi presents music from Sudan. Sudan. And let me see. I've got the Anaka Women's Collective is the group from, some of the members, I think some of the founders were from Sudan. And they have a link, which is up on ouraccordionnoir.org. They're also on Facebook and all of the socials. If you look for Anaka Women's Collective, A-N-A-K-A Women's Collective, and they are doing all kinds of fundraising for groups in Belfast. And they were doing materials fundraising where people were dropping off stuff to be handed out. But now they're like, please stop dropping off our stuff. We're only a tiny storefront. But they're handing out things or distributing finances to groups in need and acting as a distributor. So I think they're a good group to make donations if you want to help out for anti-racism work over in Belfast. So they seem like good folks. So that's something. And again, that's a link we've got up on our accordionnoir.org website. And we're going to continue on. We've got Circestra from over in, where are they based? They were in Massachusetts and doing circus music. Real interesting. I learned from reading about them that circus music is not improvised. It's very tightly orchestrated because you got to be on cue for the circus acts, because like if you're doing a trapeze act, everybody has to be, you know, to catch somebody up in the air, you have to be on time. And so it's very interesting. I was, you know, you can't really be jazzing it up there. So we're going to do that. And then Isofia from the Accordion Babes calendar coming on here. And then the Cider House Rebellion here in this next set from over in the UK. And then I have an interesting one from kind of like a request. Somebody wrote in to us with a question, and I have one from the record that they talked to us about here on Accordion Noir, CFRO Co-op Radio, 100.5 FM, Vancouver.

And that was the lovely Cider House Rebellion from over in the UK from their New Kilns, or that was the New Kilns from their Genus Loci record. Before that, Aya Sophie from, pardon me, 5 Cent Coffee from the West Coast Accordion Babes Pinup Calendar from the 2009 edition, and start out with Circustra from their record Alice, which is, I think, based on some kind of Alice in Wonderland performance from way back in 2004. We'll have links, as we usually do, up on our accordionnoir.org website. You can check that out. Let's see. Coming up here, we've got Iona Reed. Listener Dan wrote in with a question about a Titano, I can't remember which model, classic accordion. I'll include the model number in case anybody else knows more information about it. But classic old accordion from back when that Iona Reed used to play, concert accordion. And she was the world champion back then. And I don't know if she was the only world champion, because I think we may have had another one since then. But she was a world champion back then, and put out a record, which we've got here, and it's various tracks are up on YouTube, but put out the World Accordion Champion record back then in, what was the year, like 1962, I think. She put out this record, and it's we got a track from it, The Dance of the Hours, which you might know it. It's from an opera, but which is like a Puccini opera, I think. The track is also famous as the Hello Mother, Hello Father track, which is not as long and not as technically difficult as the version that she plays here. But we're going to play the hard version that's more the accordion world champion version. So we're going to play that here in this next set, and some other nice ones, including one by Renato Borietti from Italy. And these are the things coming up here on this set here on Accordion Noir, CFRO Co-op Radio, 100.5 FM, Vancouver.

0: And that was the great Reggie Savo, who would have been, I believe, 68 yesterday. Thank you so much for joining us tonight on Accordion Noir. Again, you can get the playlists and listen to us again. Always up on accordionnoir.org. Before that, we had Renato Borghetti from Italy. Before that, Sam Barman, who I think those had the same chord progressions. If I was a really good DJ, I could have like mixed those all together. And Iona Reed, the world champion accordionist from out there in Ontario. Thanks so much for joining us tonight here on Accordion Noir. We'll see you all next week. And here we go.
1: The 25th anniversary Cowichan Valley Bluegrass Festival is filled with Grammy and Juno winning talent, including old time, bluegrass, rockabilly, and a dash of folk. 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

say something from the start. If you came here to see spandex and fucking eye makeup and all that shit, and the words rock and roll, baby, in every fucking song, this ain't the fucking band. We came here to bash some fucking heads for 50 minutes. Are you fucking?

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real prospects for authentic democracy depend on something else. They depend on how the people in the rich and the privileged societies learn some other lessons. For example, the lessons that are being taught right now by Mayans in Chiapas, Mexico. They're among the most impoverished and oppressed sectors in the continent, but unlike us, they retain a vibrant tradition of liberty and democracy, a tradition that we've allowed to slip out of our hands or simply be stolen from us. And unless people in the rich here and other rich and privileged societies, unless they can recapture and revitalize that tradition, the prospects for democracy

The 25th anniversary Cowichan Valley Bluegrass Festival is filled with Grammy and Juno winning talent, including old time, bluegrass, rockabilly, and a dash of folk. 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

25th anniversary Cowichan Valley Bluegrass Festival is filled with Grammy and Juno winning talent, including old time, bluegrass, rockabilly, and a dash of folk. 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

0: que reemplaza un sentimiento cada día, el miedo de replicar lo igual de mi generación perdida.
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0: because I've lost a lot of cars. 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

comic book he'd read when he should have been in school. He had a project due in his socio-anthro-eco-geo-bio and creationism course that he should have been working on instead of playing games with his gang of omnipotent pals.

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So the kid with the comic book turned on the heat lamp, took a magnifying glass from his leftmost cupboard, and he looked to the earth, picked a symbolic bush, and focused and set it on fire.

that they'd try to get along. So the kid took the earth to his teacher, who looked and saw good work and the room for improvement. 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

0: From Belfast in the north of Ireland, this is Democracy Now!
1: Today, a federal indictment was unsealed, charging 15 defendants with conspiracy to impede or injure federal officers and other charges related to efforts of two Minneapolis-based Antifa groups that violently opposed the enforcement of federal law in our state.
0: Federal prosecutors in Minnesota are the latest to pursue serious criminal charges against anti-ICE protesters nationwide, alleging in Minneapolis activist opposition to Operation Metro Surge was an Antifa-linked conspiracy. We'll go to Minneapolis. Then, what will the U.S.-Iran deal mean for Lebanon?
2: Well, I'm not happy with the way Israel has handled themselves with Lebanon and with Hezbollah. They should have been able to do the job faster. It just goes on forever. And when that happens, it throws a negative light on the big deal, and that's the deal with Iran.
0: We'll go to Tel Aviv to speak with political analyst Uri Goldberg. And finally, I'll be joined here in Belfast in the north of Ireland by journalist and filmmaker Sean Murray. His latest film is about the killings of journalists in Lebanon. It's called Journicide.
3: It's a play on words, obviously, because we have the deliberate targeting of not only health workers and journalists in Gaza, but that Gaza model. You know, that doctrine is now being applied to Lebanon. So I thought Journicide was very, very fitting because he's a deliberate targeting of journalists. It's about the silencing of the truth. And what I wanted to do was bring a human story. I wanted to bring a face. I wanted to bring a human aspect to that story.
0: We'll also talk about Sean Murray's many years making films on the history and politics of the north of Ireland. All that and more coming up. Welcome to Democracy Now!, democracynow.org, The War and Peace Report. I'm Amy Goodman. Israel is continuing to bomb Lebanon, killing at least four people, despite calls by President Trump for Israeli Prime Minister Benjamin Netanyahu to be more responsible in Lebanon. Iran's accused Israel of violating the truce in Lebanon 84 times since the U.S. and Iran agreed to a memorandum of understanding to end the war in Iran and the region. While the text of the U.S.-Iran deal has not been made public, CNN says it's obtained the full 14-point agreement. The first point calls for a, quote, immediate and permanent end to the war on all fronts, including Lebanon, unquote. Iran's foreign minister, Abbas Araghchi, spoke in Tehran on Tuesday.
4: The end of the war also includes the end of occupation. Without the withdrawal of Israeli forces from the territories they have occupied in the war, a full end to the war has not been achieved, and any military attack by the Zionist regime on Lebanon from now on, as well as the continued occupation of Lebanese territories from now on, will, in our view, be considered a violation of the Memorandum of Understanding.
0: The U.S. and Iran are expected to formally sign the deal in the Swiss resort of Bürgenstock on Friday. Overnight, G7 leaders meeting in the French Alps issued a declaration supporting the U.S.-Iran deal, even though the text of the deal has not been released. In other news from Lebanon, an Israeli drone on Monday struck a journalist with the Iranian outlet Press TV while he was reporting from southern Lebanon. Hadi Hotet was reporting on camera at the time of the attack.
5: I'm in the center of Kfar Tibnit right now. The entrance of Kfar Tibnit from this side, an artillery strike just targeted the area behind me, as you can see. There is heavy drone activity in the vicinity. Of course, the destruction, the amount of destruction is very strong. There is the Israelis did try to destroy

500 days. The court said its decision to continue Dr. Abu Safiya's imprisonment is based on, quote, confidential materials withheld from Abu Safiya and his legal team. Dr. Abu Safiya was moved to solitary confinement 2 weeks ago. Last week, his family said they fear he's being tortured in Israeli detention after the doctor appeared by video link at a court hearing. Prior to his detention, Dr. Abu Safiya served as a pediatrician and director of the Kamel Adwan Hospital in northern Gaza. The U.S. military's carried out another deadly strike on a boat in the eastern Pacific. U.S. Southern Command said the strike killed one person while two others survived. The U.S. military claimed the boat was engaged in drug trafficking, but once again offered no evidence. The U.S. has killed more than 200 people in over 60 boat strikes since last September. The Intercepts reported a high-ranking Pentagon officer admitted during a recent classified briefing that some of the casualties in at least one of the boat strikes may have been victims of human trafficking, not drug smugglers. In Minneapolis, federal prosecutors have announced charges against 15 anti-ICE activists who took part in protests against the Trump administration's deadly immigration crackdown in the Twin Cities earlier this year. The 15 people are accused of being part of an anti-fascist or Antifa group that, quote, violently oppose immigration law enforcement, unquote. The indictment names two groups, Direct Action Minnesota and Black Cat Workers Collective. Last fall, the Trump administration categorized Antifa as a domestic terror organization, even though Antifa is not an actual group. Protests took place Tuesday outside the federal courthouse in St. Paul after the charges were announced. U.S. Marshals responded by deploying pepper spray and aerosol grenades. We'll go to Minneapolis after headlines. Protests broke out Tuesday in Mississippi, 2 days after police in the city of Senatobia fatally shot a one-year-old black boy named Cohen Wiley while responding to a shoplifting call at Walmart. Eyewitnesses said the boy's mother and a family friend were seen leaving the store carrying the boy along with a package of diapers. Police then opened fire on their car as it tried to leave the parking lot, killing the baby and critically injuring the other woman. Civil rights attorney Ben Crump is now representing the family. Crump said, quote, his mother, who has not been charged with any crime, says she was trying to communicate to officers that there was a baby in the car. They fired anyway, leading to the death of an innocent one-year-old, Ben Crump said. The officer who shot the baby has been placed on leave. The Department of Justice is moving to block an NAACP lawsuit against Elon Musk's artificial intelligence company, XAI. The NAACP sued Musk's company for violating the Clean Air Act by running dozens of unpermitted gas-burning turbines in Mississippi to fuel a massive data center in Memphis. On Monday, the Justice Department said the lawsuit should be thrown out because it violates national security by, quote, seeking to shut off the power supply for artificial intelligence innovation that supports the Department of War's military operations, unquote. The FBI says it disrupted a plot to attack the recent UFC fight at the White House. Five people have been arrested so far, including a 19-year-old man who said the goal was to jumpstart a revolution. The FBI claims that people had plotted to launch explosive-loaded drones during the wrestling event and then use snipers to gun down people fleeing the initial attack. Law enforcement was tipped off about the plot when the teenager's mother called police last week concerned about her son's recent purchase of firearms and his online communications with a group of people who'd represented themselves as ex-military who shared an ultra-religious Christian ideology. In news from Sudan,
The United Nations reports drone strikes.

0: since again have killed more than 1,000 civilians in the first months of the year. Both the Sudanese armed forces and the paramilitary rapid support forces have carried out drone strikes as the war has expanded. According to the UN, 16 drone strikes have hit health centers. In other news from the region, Médecins Sans Frontières, Doctors Without Borders, has confirmed it's dismissed 18 staff members as part of an internal investigation into aid workers in Chad accused of sexually exploiting and abusing Sudanese refugee women and girls. An internal report by MSF uncovered 59 cases of alleged abuse. The Guardian newspaper has revealed a U.S. strike in Somalia last November killed at least 12 civilians, including 8 children and a pregnant woman. Despite the high civilian death toll, The Guardian reports the U.S. military neither opened an investigation nor publicly acknowledged that civilians were killed. Since returning to office, President Trump has waged a largely secret war in Somalia, bombing Somalia at an unprecedented rate. Last year, the U.S. carried out 123 airstrikes in Somalia, more than double the previous record. In health news, the Africa Centers for Disease Control and Prevention's warning the Ebola outbreak in the Democratic Republic of Congo could become the worst in history. The number of confirmed cases in the DRC has increased to 837, the official death toll nearly 200. The Africa CDC said more money is needed to trace potential infections to help halt the spread. In the United States, several counties in Texas have declared a state of disaster after the U.S. Department of Agriculture detected a dozen cases of New World screwworm in cattle, goats, and a dog. The parasite feeds off the flesh of warm-blooded animals and is often fatal. It was detected in a Texas calf on June 3rd, the first domestic screwworm infestation since the parasite was eradicated in the U.S. 60 years ago. In response, the Republican governor, Greg Abbott, announced plans to release hundreds of millions of genetically altered sterile flies in an effort to eradicate screwworm. Meanwhile, the Trump administration's tapped Agriculture Secretary Brooke Rollins to lead the federal response to the crisis.
1: I want to continue to ensure this does not affect the food supply system. This is not a virus. It is not a disease. It is a pest. And so we obviously are treating it as such.
0: According to a report by the food and agriculture news source AgriPulse, sweeping cuts to USAID by Elon Musk's so-called DOGE, the Department of Government Efficiency, last year included a program dedicated to tracking and preventing the spread of screwworm across the U.S.-Mexico border. Voters went to the polls in Oklahoma, Alabama, and Georgia Tuesday. In Georgia, the Trump-backed Congressman Mike Collins won the Republican Senate primary, defeating Derek Dooley, who'd been backed by Georgia's Governor Brian Kemp. Collins will face off against Democratic Senator John Ossoff in November. Meanwhile, the billionaire Rick Jackson, who won the Republican governor's race, defeating Burt Jones, who is backed by Trump. Jackson spent more than $100 million on the race. He'll face former Atlanta Mayor Keisha Lance Bottoms in November's general election for Georgia's governor. And in California, the Sacramento Metropolitan Cable Television Commission has voted unanimously to fully fund Access Sacramento for the next fiscal year. The nonprofit community media center had faced severe budget cuts due to a dramatic drop in revenue from cable TV subscriptions. To see our recent interview with Joe Barr, executive director of Access Sacramento, the public access TV station, go to democracynow.org. And those are some of the headlines. This is Democracy Now!, democracynow.org, The War and Peace Report. I'm Amy Goodman in Belfast, Northern Ireland. We begin today's show in Minnesota, where federal prosecutors have announced criminal charges against 15 people in connection with anti-ICE protests in the Twin Cities earlier this year. The defendants are accused of, quote, conspiracy to impede or injure federal officers, unquote, during Trump's so-called Operation Metro Surge, which saw the deployment of thousands of federal immigration agents to Minnesota. Two U.S. citizens were killed by agents in the crackdown, Renee Good and Alex Preti, the VA nurse. The federal indictment names two organizations, Direct Action Minnesota and the Black Cat Workers Collective, which federal prosecutors have accused without evidence of having links to anti-fascist or Antifa groups. Last fall, President Trump categorized Antifa as a domestic terror organization, even though Antifa is not an actual group. Protests took place Tuesday outside the federal courthouse in St. Paul after the charges were announced. U.S. Marshals responded by deploying pepper spray and aerosol grenades. This is civil rights attorney Nikema Levy Armstrong, who's facing federal charges herself over an anti-ICE church protest in January.
2: With the 15 people who were arrested this morning for standing up, we have to continue to stand up for them. They put their necks on the lines. They put their bodies on the lines. They put their jobs on the line to stand up for freedom, justice, and equality. We need to be standing up for them. We need to be standing up for the Righteous 39. And we need to be standing up for the hundreds of other people still facing state and federal charges for standing up against fascism and authoritarianism.
0: That was civil rights attorney Nikema Levy Armstrong, who was arrested earlier this year for participating in an anti-ICE demonstration at City's Church in St. Paul, where one of the pastors worked for ICE. For more, we go to Minneapolis, where we're joined by Bruce Nestor, past president of the National Lawyers Guild and a criminal defense and immigration attorney. He represents one of the 15 defendants. Bruce, thanks so much for joining us. Can you explain these charges, and did they come as a surprise to you?
3: Good morning, Amy. These charges really did not come as a surprise. Here in Minnesota, we stand up and support people that stood up to ICE. As Nikema Levy Armstrong said, they were, you know, fighting for justice and democracy and opposing this brutal invasion. And so the fact that the U.S. Attorney's Office is trying to bring new charges against these individuals is not a surprise. It's part of their attempt to reframe a narrative and to claim that the federal agents were performing lawful functions and under attack when everything we saw on the ground was different. And so whether people were monitoring ICE, documenting, photographing, following, blowing whistles, or quite frankly, even impeding ICE, we stand in their corner and we support them here in Minnesota because they were here protecting our community.
0: So tell us about your own client, one of 15, and what does it mean to be charged with conspiracy? And the fact that the Trump administration has put Antifa, not a clear group, though they call it one, on the terrorist list, what does it mean to say that these people represent Antifa organizations?
3: All 15 of the defendants are members of the community, active in mutual aid, union members, workers, neighbors, people who are off, many of them well known. My particular client is a special education teacher. And all of them were involved in activities to try to respond to this federal invasion. What we're seeing is this attempt from this national security memorandum last September is to try to break off and isolate groups of people by labeling them domestic terrorists, by labeling them Antifa, and trying to allow federal government to target and repress certain groups of people based on these allegations. And one of the ways to do that is with this conspiracy charge. Conspiracy is a prosecutor's tool that allows them to try to hold everybody in a group accountable for what they claim a certain individual may have done. And what we see in this 94-page indictment is these references to speaking tours that people went on, describing what they were seeing in Minnesota. One individual is charged with stalking just for following an ICE agent with no threats, no other behavior, just following an ICE agent. So the conspiracy is really an attempt to broaden the net of federal law enforcement and to expand the ability of the federal government to target our movement and to foster repression.
0: So let's be clear. These 15 people have been charged, but the people who were responsible for the shooting deaths of Renee Good and Alex Preti have not been charged, and the federal government is not cooperating with state officials in investigating their deaths?
3: That's correct. The U.S. Attorney's Office here in Minnesota has done nothing to investigate and hold accountable the killers of Renee Good and Alex Preti. They have done everything they can to frustrate that an investigation of that nature. They haven't done anything to hold ICE officers accountable for the widespread violence that we saw committed by federal agents, dragging people out of their cars, dragging people with disabilities out of their cars, breaking windows, spreading tear gas in residential neighborhoods. This is the same U.S. Attorney's Office that brought charges against 36 people in January. Over half of those charges have been dismissed outright. Another 11 are on agreements where the charges will be dismissed if people behave for 6 months. There's a complete failure of this U.S. Attorney's Office to hold the real perpetrators of violence accountable. And in fact, the U.S. Attorney's Office experienced mass resignations in January of this year when the U.S. Attorney for Minnesota, Daniel Rosen, wanted to investigate Renee Good's family and friends for Antifa links instead of investigating her killer.
0: So, as you referred to, the Justice Department also charged six people in Illinois with conspiracy over protests last year at the Broadview Jail. But the government later dropped the charges amidst revelations of serious prosecutorial misconduct. Kat Ubagazala, one of the six charged at Broadview, she was also running for Congress at the time, posted this on social media Tuesday about the charges in Minnesota. She wrote, quote, "As the government raids Antifa groups," quote unquote, "in Minneapolis with the same charges levied against myself and the rest of the Broadview Six, we need to be asking how they got this indictment. And as charges hopefully get dropped, we must remember the process is the punishment," end quote. We interviewed Kat earlier this month, right after the charges against her were dropped. This is some of what she said.
4: "The administration wants to make you fear speaking out. They want to make you fear the secret police and the idea that if you disagree with them, that you could not just face prosecution, but a lot worse. But that's the thing. There's a lot more of us than there are of them. And this case has shown in spectacular fashion, because we saw it to the end, how the government is not just being incompetent, but outright insidious in the prosecution of regular citizens."
0: So if you can tell us, Bruce Nestor, about the significance of the Broadview case, the judge was furious when she got the transcripts of the grand jury hearings. The grand jury originally voted not to indict the six, and then people were disqualified for their opposition. This, usually you don't see these grand jury transcripts. Now they have been made public. If you can explain, is this a continuation of that? All the charges were dropped. But as Kat said, the process is the punishment. What happened to these six people when they're taking on the federal government for a year?
3: Yeah, the Broadview Six is really the most egregious example of misconduct by the U.S. Attorney's Office that we've seen in terms of the misconduct in front of the grand jury. And normally that type of misconduct is hidden from view because we don't get to see the grand jury transcripts. What we're really seeing is an expansion of these conspiracy charges across the country. I think the first one was in Plainview, Texas, for this noise demonstration outside a ICE detention facility, where it was expanded to prosecute all members of a political collective in the Dallas-Fort Worth area. We saw the use of conspiracy charges in Spokane, Washington, to prosecute multiple people who were really only acting at a demonstration together without any evidence of an agreement or a conspiracy. And I think Kat is right. The point of this is to spread fear, to try to divide us, and to try to get people to say these are the bad people, and but we also have to pull out, or we may get lumped into this group of people. So it's to spread fear and to encourage people not to stand up to ICE, and then it's to punish the people put into these federal prosecutions. Again, in Minnesota, 2/3 of the cases they've brought so far have been dismissed. But the financial toll, the toll on people's mental health, just the grinding process of taking on the federal government, being charged with a crime, the fear for your future. Again, that's all part of making it so difficult for the people charged that they then send a message to other people. Don't stand up to the brutality, the authoritarianism, and the growing fascism of the federal government.
0: Bruce Nestor, we want to thank you for being with us, past president of the National Lawyers Guild, criminal defense and immigration attorney in Minneapolis, represents one of the Minneapolis 15 who have been charged by the federal government for anti-ICE activity. Up next, what will the U.S.-Iran deal mean for Israel's war on Lebanon? We go to Tel Aviv to speak with Ori Goldberg. Stay with us.

0: Streets of Minneapolis, Bruce Springsteen performing at Democracy Now!'s 30th anniversary event in the historic Riverside Church in Harlem. This is Democracy Now!, democracynow.org, The War and Peace Report. I'm Amy Goodman. We're broadcasting from Belfast in the north of Ireland. The G7 summit continues in Evian-les-Bains, in the Alps in France. France with world leaders praising President Trump's so-called strong leadership amidst his tentative peace agreement with Iran. But questions linger about what's actually in the deal before the United States and Iran are scheduled to sign the MOU, the Memorandum of Understanding, in Switzerland on Friday. While the text of the U.S.-Iran deal has not been made public, CNN says it's obtained the full 14-point agreement. The first point calls for a, quote, immediate and permanent end to the war on all fronts, including Lebanon, unquote. Iran's accused Israel of violating the ceasefire in Lebanon at least 84 times in the days after Tehran reached the tentative deal to end the U.S. war. Iran's Foreign Minister Abbas Araghchi spoke from Tehran Tuesday.
1: The end of the war also includes the end of occupation. Without the withdrawal of Israeli forces from the territories they have occupied in the war, a full end to the war has not been achieved, and any military attack by the Zionist regime on Lebanon from now on, as well as the continued occupation of Lebanese territories from now on, will, in our view, be considered a violation of the Memorandum of Understanding.
0: Iranian officials warned of a harsh response if Israel continues to escalate after Israeli forces killed another four people in Lebanon. President Trump's criticized Israeli Prime Minister Benjamin Netanyahu, saying the Israeli leader has to be more responsible in Lebanon. Following news of the proposed U.S.-Iran deal, far-right Israeli National Security Minister Itamar Ben-Gvir said on social media, quote, Trump's agreement does not bind us. Israel is not subject to the United States. We are an independent and sovereign nation. My position is clear. We are not partners to this agreement with Iran. That does not ensure our security, and it doesn't bind us in any way, Ben-Gvir said. Meanwhile, Prime Minister Netanyahu's threatened Israeli forces will continue to occupy southern Lebanon in defiance of any ceasefire deal. For more on Israel's response, we go to Israel, to Tel Aviv, where we're joined by Ori Goldberg, Israeli political analyst and scholar, has written extensively on Iran and Israel. Ori, thanks for joining us again. Can you respond to what Ben-Gvir and Netanyahu are saying and what this deal that you, as far as you understand it, is all about between the U.S. and Iran?
2: Well, first of all, I think the most important aspect of the deal is what it's not about, and it's not about Israel. In that sense, both Ben-Gvir and Netanyahu are right, but to their own detriment, not as proof of their achievements. Israel was not included in the discussions. Israel asked to see an advanced draft of the MOU and was denied. This is an agreement between the United States and Iran, and it's based on Trump's interests and the Islamic Republic's interests. Israel is not a part of it. Does that mean that Israel is not bound by it? Ben-Gvir is a dyed-in-the-wool populist. All he wants to do is set things on fire and sit back and enjoy the flames and stick it to Israel's Palestinian citizens as well as Israel's Palestinian objects as frequently as possible. Any statements from him are not worth the paper that they're published on, if they're still published on paper. As far as Netanyahu is concerned, he is the leader of the country. But he has not completely detached himself from the United States. He can't afford to do that because he knows the truth. Israel can't do this alone. Israel cannot operate in Lebanon alone if it has invoked the ire of the world and specifically Washington towards it. The EU is just looking eagerly for an opportunity to sanction Israel, to review the Articles of Association with Israel, to show Trump that for once they're speaking the same language as he is. And I don't think Israel really has one significant ally left, which is, of course, Israel's doing because it has consistently and emphatically burned all of its bridges over the past year or so. So I really do think that the most important aspect of this agreement, other than American-Iranian cooperation, is that Israel is not seen as a regional axis, as a force for stabilization, or simply as an entity that must be recognized no matter what. Israel is just not in the game.
0: So the assessment by Trump that Netanyahu showed no judgment in ordering a strike on Beirut has been seized upon by Netanyahu's political rivals, also media commentators, ahead of the election that's scheduled in Israel for October. What's the current political landscape in Israel? And as Netanyahu faces this growing friction with Trump and Israel's most powerful military ally, of course, the United States, can you talk about the pressure he's facing within his own Likud party and where he stands? Is this shifting the Israeli population?
2: To the best of my understanding, the answer would be a resounding no. It's not shifting Israel's population. It's actually, and I think this is an interesting bit of the conundrum that you described, it's actually making Netanyahu and his policies seem even more inevitable. Because when his rivals criticize him, regardless whether they do it from the left or from the right, the only criticism that they have is, you weren't strong enough. You didn't do enough to secure Israel's future. You didn't do enough to calm Israelis in the north, which means create a strip of land that is completely empty of Lebanese, not just of Hezbollah. And when Israeli politicians are saying this, what they're actually saying is that Netanyahu's basic assumption, only war, and hopefully forever war, makes Israel safe, that assumption is correct. So actually, this is not bad for Netanyahu. As his rivals struggle to put forth some kind of alternative position, the only alternative they can offer or seem to be willing to offer is an alternative that says, we would have done it better. What would they have done better? They would have managed the war better. They would have been stronger. They would have been able to create better cooperation with Trump. They would not have been so disrespectful. But all of this goes to Netanyahu's management capabilities, not to the principle at stake. When it comes to the principle at stake, there's a broad, broad consensus in Israeli Jewish society. And you can define it in various ways. One would be, Jewish blood is worth more than non-Jewish blood in this case. Another would be the ultimate jackpot is complete. This is a term coined by Ehud Barak, our former prime minister, complete freedom of action for Israel, where Israel can do whatever it wants, attack whoever it wants for as long as it wants, and suffer none of the consequences. Most Israelis still believe that this is the way to go. Israelis are not supportive of any kind of resolution, especially not with the Palestinians. Israelis think of the Lebanese state as weak, as unable to control Hezbollah. People who live in the north, Haaretz just published a story yesterday. It's been very quiet over the past 2 days in Israel's north. And all of the residents that they interviewed said, the quiet scares us more than when the action is on. So Israelis don't feel secure, and nobody has offered or even said that peace will make them more secure. There's some kind of agreed-upon solution, diplomatic in orientation, would make them more secure. The only option that is still there, active and viable, as far as the great majority of Jewish Israelis are concerned, is war. So in that sense, Netanyahu comes out on top because he's been the one who's been fighting the war the whole time. And should it come to an election, I would think that that is what he would say. He would say, all of these people are saying that maybe mistakes were made, maybe I'm not good enough or capable enough, but ultimately you all know that I'm right. And since none of his competitors have ever ventured any kind of opinion suggesting otherwise, Israelis would simply nod and vote for Netanyahu.
0: Finally, I want to ask you, Uri Goldberg, about Israeli Defense Minister Israel Katz saying Israeli troops will stay indefinitely in Lebanon and the Gaza Strip. Can you talk about Israel's treatment of Lebanon and Gaza?
2: Israel is trying to do to Lebanon what it has been doing to Gaza for nearly 3 years now, or at least the part of Lebanon that is in close proximity to Israel. It's trying to destroy it raze it to the ground, leave nothing standing, and thereby provide security for the Israeli north. I don't think Israel is gearing up towards an invasion of Lebanon. I'm sure that there are people on the hard Israeli right who would rejoice at such an invasion, but my understanding from both military and political circles is that this is not the plan that's being considered. As far as Gaza goes, Israel seems to be perpetrating a new status quo where Palestinians don't get enough food, where the humane conditions are deteriorating. Palestinians are open to disease, they're open to vermin. Palestinians are dying by the dozens every day, not just from Israeli bombings, but from Israeli-induced chaos, because they're still living in the rubble, basically, without Israel allowing them any kind of systematic reconstruction. But I do want to stress that Israel is doing this, or the fact that Israel is doing this, is, in my mind, a proof of Israel's weakness. All Israel can do is destroy or harm or kill. Now, a lot of blood will be shed by Israel, a lot of blood that should not have been shed because the world was too lenient, because the world wanted to give Israel some freedom of action, some leeway. But again, to the best of my understanding, Trump's had enough. He hasn't had enough because he cares about the Palestinians or about Lebanon. He's had enough of Netanyahu's disrespect. He's had enough of the notion that it's actually Netanyahu who's calling the shots. He's very sensitive to the conspiracy theories that are rife, suggesting that Netanyahu is blackmailing him through some sort of covert Epstein finding, or I don't know, whatever else he has on him, or simply denying him money from the Adelson family or whatever. Trump has had enough. He feels that he is not just within his rights, but within a general comfort zone to berate Netanyahu. And I think he's right. I think the EU agrees with him. I think China agrees with him. I don't think there's anybody in the world who sees Netanyahu as a trusted leader. Last thing I want to say about our defense minister, he's a hollow trumpet. He echoes his master's voice. He's not responsible for any kind of serious initiative. While he has some authority, he really does not call the shots on either policy or even day-to-day action. He's, pardon the use of the expression, a blowhard.
0: Ori Goldberg, I want to thank you for being with us. Israeli political analyst, scholar in Tel Aviv, written extensively on Iran and Israel. Coming up, genocide, the war on truth. We'll be joined by filmmaker Sean Murray to talk about his film on the targeting of journalists in Lebanon and more. Joining us here in Belfast in the north of Ireland. Stay with us.

0: Farewell to My Love by Patrick Campbell Lyons. This is Democracy Now!, democracynow.org, the War and Peace Report. I'm Amy Goodman. We are broadcasting from Belfast in the north of Ireland. Here at Docs Ireland, the film about Democracy Now!, Steal This Story, Please, premiered last night at the Queen's Cinema here in Belfast as on the first night of the film festival. We turn now to Lebanon, where an Israeli drone on Monday struck a journalist with the Iranian outlet Press TV while he was reporting from southern Lebanon. Hadi Hotet was reporting on camera at the time of the attack.
1: I'm in the center of Kfar Tibnit right now. The entrance of Kfar Tibnit from this side, an artillery strike just targeted the area behind me. As you can see, there is heavy drone activity in the vicinity. And of course, the destruction, the amount of destruction is very strong. There is, the Israelis did try to destroy the entire area.
0: The journalist, Hadi Hotet, survived the attack, but was hit by six pieces of shrapnel. Over 260 journalists and media workers have been killed by Israel in Gaza since October 7, 2023. With Israel's latest and ongoing assault on Lebanon, the death toll of journalists there has reached 29. Irish filmmaker Sean Murray investigated the killings of four of those journalists. On March 28th, journalists Ali Shoaib and brother and sister Fatima and Mohammed Fatouni were killed all together in an Israeli drone strike on their car. On April 22nd, Amal Khalil was injured in an airstrike and died from her injuries after waiting for hours inside a bomb building as rescuers awaited clearance from Israeli forces to reach her. Sean Murray's new feature documentary, premiering here in Belfast at Docs Ireland, is called Journicide, The War on Truth. This is a clip from the trailer.
2: This is not a film about war, but rather a decree to bear witness. It's a film about friendship, love, and the indomitable will of the human spirit. As Lebanon burns, silence has now become the greatest weapon of oppression. This is a tale of those that vowed different. A story of the gatekeepers of truth.
0: That's a clip from the film Journicide, The War on Truth, by director Sean Murray, who joins us here in the Belfast studio. Sean, it's great to have you with us. Very painful times. You know, we started with this latest targeting of a journalist, Hadi Hatit, in Lebanon. You knew him?
3: Yeah, well, Hadi Hatit works for Press TV. I think inadvertently that Hadi's maybe featured in the documentary. He was there in Sur, which is Tyre, in the media compound when I was there, as you'll see in the film. But yeah, he's just one of many who have to live with the targeting every day in Lebanon.
0: So talk about your film and why you chose to call it Journicide.
3: Well, I think Journicide effectively gives the explicit nature of the targeting and killing of journalists. I think it fits perfectly. I think not only do we see the targeting of journalists, but it's the double tap strikes that we see with the Gaza doctrine that is now being applied in Lebanon. So in the case of Ali, Fatima and Mohammed, the original strike killed Ali and Muhammad, and it was a double tap then that killed Fatima, Muhammad's sister, in the second strike. So This is a deliberate targeting of journalists. The reasons behind that is to, of course, silence what is happening in Lebanon, the ethnic cleansing that's going on, the mass war crimes that's being committed. But Lebanon's a little bit different. Israel does not have the geographical repressive abilities that they did in Gaza. And we see that now playing out. And hopefully we see this week that something might be changing where we're seeing a ceasefire. All we can do is hope.
0: I want to go to a clip of Ali Shoaib. I'm going to see if we have it.
4: Because the whole of it now revolves around us, I film myself, since the photographer who was accompanying me day and night for months has now become a martyr. I miss him, just as I miss my colleagues at Al Mayadeen, the martyrs Mohammed Ruda and Ghassan Najjar. In this place, the martyrs fell this dawn. This was an area dedicated solely to journalists' accommodation. Here, we used to live. We would leave in the morning for the front and return in the evening to this place, a place that everyone now knows as being dedicated to journalists. The Israeli enemy carried out a raid at dawn with its warplanes on this place. It destroyed several accommodation facilities. It killed three martyrs, and a number of journalists were wounded. There are no weapons here, no military presence, and no one affiliated with the military.
0: That's Ali. And no one affiliated with the military, Ali Shoaib says. Talk about what happened to him, and then how the Israeli military tried to destroy his reputation. On March 28th, Ali Shoaib would also be killed by an Israeli drone strike, along with, as you said, the reporter's brother and sister, Fatima and Mohammed Fatouni.
3: Well, this original clip is with the media compound in South Lebanon, where Ali and his colleagues were staying. Ali describes that it's the first attempt to kill him. Ali was staying there himself and survived the attack. And not long afterwards, he himself was killed. But as we've seen being applied, the same principles that are applied in Gaza, these lies and these slanders came very quickly with Israel regarding Ali Shoaib. So we had seen almost immediately a photo of Ali in a Hezbollah uniform, where half of the photo is cut between his press uniform and a Hezbollah uniform. And the statement that was put out by IDF was that Ali was a member of the elite Radwan forces of Hezbollah. Now, very strangely, it was Fox News in the US that questioned the veracity of the photo of Ali Shoaib. And after being quizzed by Fox News, the IDF, the Israelis, then said that the photo was photoshopped.
0: So I want to go to another of the journalists who you profile. On April 22nd, the prominent Lebanese journalist from South Lebanon, Amal Khalil, a correspondent for the daily newspaper Al-Akhbar, along with her colleague, photographer Zineb Faraj, attempted to seek shelter from Israeli drone strikes, which prevented rescue and medical workers from rescuing them both. 6 hours later, by the time rescuers were able to find Amal, she was dead. I want to turn to another clip, Sean, from your film, Genocide. This is Amal Khalil's niece.
5: Amal is my aunt, and she is also the bravest person I know. Whenever she talked, people would silence themselves, and she was never scared. She received threats. She put smiles on everyone's faces whenever she walked in any room. I am very proud of Amal.
0: So that was Amal Khalil's niece. Sean Murray, talk about who Amal Khalil was And the horror of that day when she and Zineb took refuge. Well, explain what happened to them.
3: Well, first of all, Amal was a much beloved journalist in South Lebanon. She, in many ways, on the 20th of November, when Ali Shwab was killed with Fatima and Mohammed, she had picked up the mantle of Ali in the sense that she was the go-to journalist for other international journalists and those in South Lebanon to contact regarding information they needed in the South. She, like Ali, knew every blade of grass in the South, but also she was so well received with many organisations, as I said, much beloved. What had happened to Amal that day was that she was travelling to a village in South Lebanon.
0: Can I ask, had she already been warned by the IDF getting calls?
3: Oh, yes, yes. So beforehand, maybe a number of weeks beforehand, she was told, and I quote the IDF themselves, that her head would be removed from her shoulders if she continued to document what was happening in the South. So that's exactly what Amal was doing that day. She was documenting the war crimes in the South, the destruction of villages. She was in a convoy of two cars. The car in front was hit with a drone. A number of journalists were killed there, who Amal knew. Amal and her friend got out of the car, Zainab Faraj, got out of the car. They hid under a tree and phoned family members and colleagues. They then moved very quickly to a house across the road. By this stage, the president of Lebanon had been contacted by her colleagues.
0: President Aoun.
3: He effectively made calls to the mechanism, which is a committee that's set up between the Lebanese army, the Israeli army, and an American mediator. And that committee was set up to effectively deal with issues around peace between Lebanon and Israel. So pretty early on, and I mean in the first 10 minutes, everyone was aware that Amal Khalin, Amal and Zainab were in that house. Attempts were made to rescue both of them, but the Israeli army then bombed the road as the Lebanese army were approaching. The fire did not stop. And the car that Amal was in was then droned after all this. So not very long later, the Red Cross, along with the Lebanese army, were then gained access to the house after the house had been hit. So eventually the house was hit, and there was no more contact from Amal. Zainab was rescued. Then the Israeli fire started again, so they had to stop the search of Amal. And it wasn't until a number of hours later, maybe 11 o'clock, after this original incident began at about 20 past 2 in the afternoon, that they found Amal's lifeless body on the basement of the house.
0: I want to ask you about the solidarity between people in Northern Ireland and the north of Ireland and the people of Palestine and also Lebanon. I saw you yesterday near your house, near the mural, as it's called in Irish, of Bobby Sands, the famous hunger striker who died of starvation, but during his hunger strike ran for the British Parliament and won. His was one of many murals, now a number of them, images of Gaza. I mean, you have the poet Rafat Alarir killed in an Israeli military strike in Gaza. His poem, If I Must Die, is written out on the wall. And why you did this film and that solidarity that you feel, the significance of these two movements?
3: It's very pertinent you had mentioned the mural of Bobby Sands. I mean, the thread that runs through my work is how we, I mean, just to give a bit of context to the conflict here, the community that I came from, there was a kind of a monopoly of victimhood. So the media was used to vilify the community that I come from. So I come from a what would be widely known as a Catholic Irish Republican community, where we had what you would say, a low-intensity civil war for over 30 years here, where many civilians were killed and many combatants were killed, members of the IRA, members of the British soldiers, members of the British paramilitary police. So we had that over 3,500 people killed in the conflict for over 30 years. And you have to remember, as you walk through Belfast streets, you know, every corner that you turned in that short tour, there were many people killed in those streets. So
0: I should warn you, we have 30 seconds.
3: Okay. So, yeah, so it's very, very important that the murals were, and the thread that runs through my work, is that we need to reclaim historical memory, and murals are a very, very important part of that, as well as the work that I do now.
0: And the solidarity with Palestine?
3: Yes, and that of course, encapsulates the solidarity of Palestine, because we see that in the murals, along with the politics that we have suffered ourselves here.
0: I want to thank you, Sean Murray, for coming in to Northern Vision Community Television here in Belfast. Sean Murray is a documentary filmmaker, new feature film premiering at Docs Ireland Festival Thursday called Journocide, The War on Truth. Thanks to everyone here at Northern Visions TV, Dave Hindman, Dean Hagen, Dave Caskey, Jamie Finley, Kieran Brolehan, Eamon Higgins, Shauna Lawson, Simon Goliger, and Alva Lynch and Jeff Williams. That does it for our show. I'll be in Vermont for the weekend with Steal a Story, Please. I'm Amy Goodman from Belfast.
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1: 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On this episode, we look at the rise of the extreme right in Canada and bubble pop. Talk about a recent report unpacking the changing status of endangered species in BC on the environment in Canada. Investigate the importance of challenging political complacency in a time of rising fascist politics on Free City Radio, and discuss the illusion of convenience that AI offers on Cyborg Goddess. But first, this episode is brought to you by the new Between the Lines books release, Troubling Criminology. In the book, Professors C.K. Ma and Mike Larson untangle the discipline of criminology and encourage readers to draw on their own experiences and perspectives, fostering dialogue and collaborative thinking in a series of insightful conversations looking at how crime, justice, and deviance are socially constructed, shaped by historical and cultural contexts, and influenced by power, inequality, and systemic oppression. Founded in 1977, Between the Lines publishes nonfiction books that expose and challenge oppression in Canadian society. Find your copy of Troubling Criminology at btlbooks.com. And this episode of Harbinger Showcase is also brought to you by Canada's progressive journalism community, Unrigged. Launched in 2023 as a response to Meta's Canadian news ban, Unrigged.ca is a one-stop website aggregating and updating new journalism on the hour, including podcasts, videos, newsletters, and in-depth reporting from publishers like Briar Patch in Regina, The Grind in Toronto, The Independent in St. John, plus national publications like Press Progress, The Breach, The Maple, and 23 more. Bookmark the site and make it your daily destination for Canadian news at unrigged.ca. And every week since February 2025, your least favorite person's least favorite journalist, Rachel Gilmore, breaks down the main headlines so you don't have to doom scroll on Bubble Pop. On this highlight from the season 2 premiere, Rachel welcomes Canadian Anti-Hate Network director Evan Balgord for a conversation investigating how far-right extremists are repackaging mass deportations using more politically palatable language. Now, here's the show.
2: Hello, I'm Rachel Gilmore, your least favorite person's least favorite journalist. Welcome to Bubble Pop. It's the weekly show where we talk about some of the biggest headlines and juiciest news tidbits so you don't have to doom scroll. And for season 2, as you can tell by me immediately stumbling on my words, we're doing it live, baby. So just a reminder that if you want to support the show, you can subscribe on Patreon, Substack, and YouTube, as well as wherever you like to listen. You can also use the super chat function on YouTube while we're live to ask questions, and we'll do our best to answer them at the end of the episode, provided they're not inappropriate. Now let's pop your bubble. Today we're talking about far-right extremism. From those weird little fight clubs to attempts to repackage mass deportations using more politically palatable language. And to help me do it, we're chatting with one of the country's foremost experts in far-right extremism. Evan Balgord is the executive director of the Canadian Anti-Hate Network, one of the country's top nonprofits that exposes hate and extremism. Evan, welcome to Bubble Pop.
3: Feels like there's not that much going on this week, huh?
2: I know, it's so boring and slow, yeah. Well, thank you for being my guinea pig for my first ever live episode. It's very exciting.
3: Yeah, happy to do it.
2: Yeah, I appreciate it. So we have some pretty chilling exclusive audio from the Canadian Anti-Hate Network that we will be reacting to live during this episode. It's from some extremist Twitter spaces where they really revealed a lot. These guys aren't as slick as they think they are, so this audio is pretty revealing in my opinion. But before we touch on that, I want to set the scene for our listeners. So as a very basic first question. Evan, can you give us a sense of the far-right extremist landscape in Canada? Like, who is it? What is it? And how has it shifted in recent months and years?
3: Sure. So I've been following this for about 10 years. The organization's been around for almost 8 years now. And a lot's changed in that time. And I think the biggest new change that I can think of is the kind of unification or consolidation of white nationalists in Canada. So there used to be all sorts of groups, all sorts of names. There'd be a lot of infighting. Groups would pop up, go defunct. People would move between groups. That was the natural state of affairs. And over the last year or so, that's kind of changed. So I'm sure many of your listeners and viewers know about Diagolon. But, you know, this is a collection of streamers that popped up many years ago.

0: Chinese, who get together to train, do fitness, but also to do mixed martial arts. And more recently, there's been another organization that's popped up that's federally incorporated called the Dominion Society of Canada. And now they're like the political wing. So if Diagolon is content creators, propaganda, Second Son Canada is the militant wing, and the Dominion Society of Canada is the political wing. And they lay out their agenda quite clearly that they want to criticize and control the Conservative Party of Canada so that their people, and this is them saying it, not me making a wild allegation, they're saying it, so that their people on the inside of the Conservative Party of Canada can use the space that they create. They really want them to adopt a more racist immigration platform as like the main platform, the Conservative Party of Canada. So the white nationalist movement in Canada, larger than it's ever been, has a militant wing with chapters across the country and has a specific political agenda. So this white nationalist movement, you know, this is sort of, that's not all of the far right. You know, there's still the convoy types who are, you know, waiting to be engaged. Some of them are doing like political workshops and targeting local races, like trying to become like school board trustees and city councilors. So there's still the broader far right movement that's going on. But the big change is the unification of the white nationalist movement.
1: Wow. Yeah, it's startling. You know, last time I had you on, we were talking about all of this, and it's fascinating to see how even in the months since your last appearance on Bubble Pop, there's been even more of a shift. And one of those is what you mentioned about the growing offline organization, specifically with respect to these active clubs. So we're going to touch on the Dominion Society and the remigration sort of political arm and the audio that proves what you were just saying. But before we do that, can you tell our listeners about this more militant arm? Like, what is an active club?
0: Right. So an active club is, you can think of like different variations of white nationalism. It's how the white nationalists talk about this themselves. They'll say like white nationalism 1.0 was what you think about when you think of like your daddies or your granddaddies, like skinhead Nazis, right? Boneheads. White nationalism 2.0 was the alt-right movement. So it was these extremely online young men who would create memes, really galvanized around Gamergate and the presidency of Donald Trump. And it sort of culminated in Charlottesville. Many of the figures that are now associated with the alt-right have, they've certainly already sort of had their day in the sun, and they're on the wane, right? Like a lot of these, the more prominent figures like Richard Spencer and stuff aren't popular or really that influential anymore. And also seen as very cringe, you know, extremely online, seen like they're not serious. They don't go out in the real world and do stuff. So that's when we got to white nationalism 3.0 and the active clubs. It was a response to the alt-right. And the idea was, we're going to get people offline. We're going to meet up in person, and we're going to start training and preparing and still advancing kind of the same political agenda where they want to have their white ethno state, you know, majority, super majority white population countries and what have you. The active club model is now pretty popular across the United States, Canada, and Europe, where they are a bit more close-knit, a bit more careful about how they recruit. And they'll go into the woods and do training. Sometimes that training is more militant. Sometimes it's more on the side of like a bunch of guys getting together to punch each other in shorts, like doing MMA stuff. yeah.
1: That's so embarrassing.
0: it is a little embarrassing. But the problem is, of course, when it's not funny anymore, what we've seen groups following the active club models who are also based off of more militant neo-Nazi organizing elsewhere, that has been violent. So, you know, there's certain a celebration and glorification of violence. And sometimes it's more than just these guys punching each other in shorts, right?
1: Right. And we saw an example of, you know, one of these active clubs doing sort of a public demonstration, you know, Diagolon, who, you know, I think we both remember, as you already mentioned, when they were just claiming to be comedians and live streamers. And but they gathered in, and I'll pull up an article for anyone watching on video to take a peek at here. They gathered in the Niagara area

0: to do this sort of offline, offline display of force and numbers, where they just yelled a bunch of stuff and did these sort of pseudo military drills. So what's going on there? Like, what has changed within Diaghilon to go from this sort of online live streamer, you know, pretending to just be comedians and telling you it's a meme whenever you suggest it's something more serious, to them taking it clearly much more seriously and trying to do these intimidating gatherings in public?
1: So the whole "we're just comedians, it's just a meme" thing, in my opinion, that was never really true, right? When you watch the streams, I don't know what kind of humor appeals to different kind of people, but I take Jeremy McKenzie at face value when he says, you know, horrifically racist things and anti-Semitic things, right? I take him at face value when he does those things. Or when he yells "gun or rope" when he is talking about his perceived political enemies, right? There is not a world in which presenting yourself like that to this audience is a joke. In terms of, like, when did they get expressly political? Hard to say. We know during their tour across the country, I believe there was a leaked audio clip or something of one of their meetings where I think it was Derek, who's another one of their live streamers, was talking about how, you know, it started as a joke, but now it's not a joke because they realize that they're being discussed politically by political people. So at what point they decided that that's what they want to do, I don't know. If I do want to speculate, though, as to why they're becoming more emboldened, Jeremy was facing a slew of charges, of which I think almost all or all of them were dropped or dismissed or what have you. I'm not going to get the legal language exactly right while we're live, but all of the charges, to the best of my recollection, have gone away. And I saw Jeremy after that period of time. I think that that was emboldening. I think after years of realizing that they're not facing very significant opposition, but also that they're not facing sort of any legal consequences, and the government isn't paying them the attention that perhaps it should. I think that they've become emboldened because of the lack of resistance, but I also think that they're getting overconfident for a number of reasons, and that their belief that there will be no consequences will be tested.
0: Interesting. So that's sort of the more militant side of things, right? But as you mentioned, there's also this sort of growing political side. And I have to say, this has really struck me. And I know that you guys have been preoccupied with this at the Canadian Anti-Hate Network. You published a really great piece recently on this question, which is the language of remigration being used to sort of normalize some of this far-right rhetoric in the mainstream. It actually seems to be, unfortunately, working in some countries, like in the US and in Europe as well. Why do you think that is? Why is this such an effective tactic?
1: It, like, remigration, the concept is nothing new. The word may be newer, but the concept's nothing new. And I think before we delve exactly what remigration is, right? So remigration being the idea that stopping immigration isn't enough, that in order to, you know, preserve a culture or identity of a country, you need to send people back. People who have migrated, they're back to wherever they are, right, in order to create the country that you want. And I'm using very gentle language about it, but, like, what we're talking about is people who want countries like Canada to be white and European. A bunch of things we could talk about there. Very little are they thinking about Indigenous folks who were here for generations previously.
0: No, they literally say on their website. Yeah, they literally say on their website that they want to establish a sort of national identity predicated around being a biculture, I think they said, or of English and French people, and a Christian nation. Like, it's very interesting.
1: How they think it should be like 97% like white heritage Canadian or something like that.
2: 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I'm Harbinger director Andre Goulet in Montreal. This episode is brought to you by the new Between the Lines books release, Troubling Criminology, coming up next. Sierra Club's The Environment in Canada is a weekly podcast exploring climate change, biodiversity, renewable energy, and democracy with hosts Jessica Murray in Toronto and Connor Curtis in Montreal. On this highlight from a recent episode, Dr. Sarah Otto, Dr. Peter Thompson, and CPAWS BC campaigner Bryna Kagawa-Vicentin joined the show to talk about a recent report looking at the changing status of endangered species in BC over the last 15 years. Now, here's the show.
3: Welcome to another episode of the Environment in Canada podcast, a podcast about the environment in Canada by Sierra Club Canada. I'm Connor Curtis, Head of Communications with Sierra Club Canada, and today our podcast is on a recent report that looks at the changing status of imperiled species in BC over the last 15 years, in the absence of a dedicated provincial species at risk law, and reveals that species at risk in BC have risen, with most changes in status not reflecting genuine recovery. We're also going to have a small chat at the end about a recent announcement by the Alberta government that they want to be the proponent of an oil pipeline to the West Coast and what that might mean for BC. We went over time with today's episode because it was a great conversation, so I'm going to let everyone introduce themselves. But before we begin, just a reminder that you can take action on environmental issues by visiting sierraclub.ca. We have tons of petitions, other actions, events, and regular news updates you can sign up for on the homepage. 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It's called Cited. 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So, Sally, Peter, Brenna, thank you so much for joining me today. Just before we get going, who are you and what do you do?
4: My name is Sally Otto. I'm a professor at the University of British Columbia. I've lived in this province for 30 years and I love it. I teach about evolution and biodiversity, and I also teach math to our students to help them connect the world and the patterns they see around us to fundamental processes.
5: And I'm Peter. Thank you for having us. I'm a postdoctoral fellow, basically means a researcher with a PhD. So my full-time job is to do research. I work on a whole lot of things, but the questions that most interest me are often to do with how can we as humans be the best citizens possible in service of wildlife and of biodiversity? And what can we do differently to help preserve and protect wildlife? So those are the questions that most excite me. And similar to Sally, I like to bring in a mathematical angle. I enjoy working with big data sets and numbers and trying to leverage some of those skills to answer new questions that are really urgent and difficult.
6: And I'm Bryna Kagawa-Vicentin. I'm a campaigner for the Lands and Freshwater Team for the BC chapter of the Canadian Parks and Wilderness Society. We're one of the oldest conservation nonprofits in Canada, and we work to protect more lands and waters and habitat for wildlife across the province. And most namely, kind of the thing that I'm responsible for is increasing public engagement and awareness of the government's commitment to protect 30% of lands and waters by 2030. And that's a commitment made both at the provincial level and the federal level. And super happy to be here. Not the biggest fan of math and data, so happy that that's in your department. I'm definitely more on the emotional side and figuring out, you know, how to get people to connect with nature emotionally, whether it's through art or creativity. So that's kind of my realm and happy to be here.
3: On that note, both the emotional side and the mathematics side, I'm curious, you've got a new report out. It deals with species at risk, with biodiversity. Can you tell us a little bit about the project and what motivated you to take on the project and why it's important right now for BC?
4: BC is one of the most biodiverse provinces in the country. We have over 24,000 species that we know about, and there's even more that we don't know about in this province. And I, like most people who live in this province, we value nature. We are inspired when we go on hikes and see the beauty of this province. And they call it beautiful BC for a good reason. But you know, I think many of the people who live here don't actually realize that there's no protections in place for species at risk, imperiled species in our province. And I think that's a big disconnect. There was a CEPAW study in 2023 that pointed out that over 80% of the public believes in the importance of protecting biodiversity and aims to improve those protections. So there's a mismatch. What's going on that we value the natural world so much, and yet we have very little legal protections for species at risk? So this project was aiming to see, well, maybe. So there's a federal law. It's called the Species at Risk Act, and it applies on federal lands and in waters. But federal lands in BC, that's only 1% of the province. So that means 99% of the province lacks a dedicated species at risk law to protect species. But maybe we're doing okay without laws. You know, we can do well with regulations, we can do well with policy. So maybe we're doing fine anyway. And so that really motivated this study. How are we doing? How have the number of species at risk, the imperiled, endangered species in our province, how have they been faring over the last 15 years?
5: I guess I can also say that similarly to Sally, I really value biodiversity here in BC. I spend as much time as I can outside. I'm also a little bit of a bird watcher. And so the diversity of all living things in this province and in the lands and waters where I am so fortunate to live is something I really care about. And like Sally said, the Species at Risk Act is a wonderful initiative, a really amazing effort to protect wildlife in Canada, but it does have its limitations in that it only applies to federal land and water. So we have so much of this beautiful province here that is not covered by the Species at Risk Act. And to our knowledge, there's no existing sort of census or monitoring across the entire diversity of species in BC with respect to how these species are doing. And we do know that the data that would be necessary to generate such a study does exist, thanks to a lot of hard work that the provincial government has put into maintaining this really impressive BC Conservation Data Center. And this is a huge repository of every species that has been tracked, over 20,000 species that have been tracked and assessed and included in this huge database with information about the status of that species and information about how vulnerable those species are to extinction. If, in theory, one was able to take that data and compare it to historical versions of the repository, you would then be able to potentially draw a really concrete and exhaustive picture of how are things changing, at least over the past, say, 10 to 20 years, in terms of overall, what is biodiversity doing in British Columbia?
3: Yeah, and it's interesting you both note the way in which BC has an effect on how we view nature. I mean, like, I have lots of family in BC. I've been there quite a bit over my life. It always feels like nature on a grand scale, you know, on a sort of scale that is unique. The size of the mountains, the diversity too of landscapes. I mean, you have desert, you have rainforest, you have all these interesting microclimates within BC. I'm curious, what biodiversity trends have we seen or have you seen in BC over the past few decades?
4: What one would want is that the number of imperiled species that goes down, that we know that they're imperiled, we do what we need to do to protect them, and so we see fewer of them. And we saw the opposite. There's 16% more species at risk in this province than there was in 2008. And that represents there 1,600 known species at risk at present. So that was the bad news, is that there's more species at risk. We dug in a little bit more to see too, why were they changing? Why were species being added to the most imperiled list, which is called red listed in BC? That means they're endangered or threatened species. And unfortunately, more often when a species got added to the red list, it was for real reasons. Their habitat had declined, the threats to those species had increased. Whereas there were a lot of times where things seemed to get better, especially for plants. There was a time when it was like 1,000 species seemed to get better. They went from the red list to the blue list. Blue list is vulnerable, special concern, but not at that highly imperiled red classification. But almost all of those changes were non-genuine. They were, scientists had more information, or we used new methodology, or we discovered a population we didn't know about before. So that's not that the species actually got any better off. It's that we changed how we ranked it.
5: I'll try and provide some examples because this genuine versus non-genuine thing, this was one of the most difficult parts of the study for us, was determining what species are genuine changes and what species have, at least there's not evidence to suggest that they have genuinely changed. So when we're thinking about a genuine change, we want to determine what is happening to biodiversity on the ground in BC. And so an example of a genuine change would be a species of bird that the population is declining rapidly and continues to decline. And so that would be a very high level of risk. And 10 years later, we go and we do a survey of this bird, and we're seeing now that the populations are starting to stabilize or even increase, or maybe the range is expanding. You know, we looked for this bird in Creston, BC 10 years ago, and we didn't find any, and now it's there. And maybe we would conclude now, we can say, okay, maybe things are working for this bird. You know, we've potentially implemented some conservation legislation or we've implemented some regulations that are helping this bird. We're going to say it's now blue listed, which, as Sally mentioned, is still considered at risk, but it's a lower level of risk of extinction. So that would be a genuine improvement, or as we call it in our study, a downlisting. It's going down from red to blue. An example of a non-genuine downlisting would be, let's say there's this dragonfly. And of course, dragonflies are very small. It's hard to know where dragonflies are. We don't know a lot about them. Let's say 10 years ago, the only thing we knew about this dragonfly is that there is this one little river valley somewhere in the far southeastern of BC, East Kootenays, where this dragonfly has been seen. And it's a very rare dragonfly in this river valley. In that situation, you would give that a red listing. You know, it's very small population, very vulnerable to being extinct from BC or extirpated from BC. Let's say in the time between assessments, so let's say after that conclusion of red listing, we were doing some surveys up in the Peace River region, and suddenly we found tons of these dragonflies all over the place. They appear to be very common. It's quite clear that this does not represent a population expansion so much as it represents new information. So we just didn't look there. We didn't look for this dragonfly. We'd never looked there before, but it turns out it was there, and it's quite possible that it's been there the whole time. So certainly with knowledge of this new giant population along the Peace River in northeastern BC, we would conclude maybe to downlist from red to blue because it represents now the population is not as threatened. And that's a great story too. It's great that we're doing more monitoring and finding these species in places where we didn't think they were. That's really important work. And it's also great to know that we thought this species was really, really rare in BC, and now we know it's maybe not so rare. That's also a good story. But ultimately, that non-genuine change, it doesn't tell us about what has happened to that dragonfly population in the last 10 years, because presumably it was already present in this new population. So by isolating the genuine changes and kind of peeling back the layers of non-genuine changes, we can really start to see what is actually happening to biodiversity in BC on this large scale. And when we peel back the hundreds of non-genuine changes and isolate the relatively few genuine changes in either direction, we find that the most common outcome for species in BC is no change, is that they remain red listed species, remain red listed, blue listed species remain blue listed, and so on. By far, the most common outcome is that things are staying the same. And once again, that can be thought of as a good story, but it also means that these species that we knew were at risk 10 years ago are still in trouble.
2: That was an excerpt from a new episode of The Environment in Canada. Find it at sierraclub.ca and at harbingermedianetwork.com. 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Coming up next. Over 900 episodes since 2016, Free City Radio with host Stefan Christoph in Montreal has explored the intersection of social activism and the arts in a weekly program featuring interviews with creative voices involved in struggles for transformative social change. On this highlight from a recent episode, author and educator Pasha Mala explores Canada in the context of global political crisis and the importance of challenging political complacency in a time of rising extreme right politics. Now, here's Stefan.
7: Good day. 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This is edition 286, and I'm Stefan Christoph. Thanks for tuning in. On the broadcast this week, I am going to be featuring a conversation with writer and author Pasha Mala. Pasha is an educator working at York University in Toronto in the creative writing program, and also a commentator writing articles for numerous publications in Canada. I spoke with Pasha about this political moment in Canada, the reality of a rising extreme right politics, how that intersects with the liberal center that has been speaking progressive language in many respects over recent years. But when analysis comes down, looking at their policies, we don't see that language matched by the policies of successive liberal governments in terms of impacts on working people's lives. And so that political space between language, rhetoric, and policy is being exploited by the right. We talk about this. I think this is an important conversation. What does that mean for organizers, progressives, progressive writers? So it was really a pleasure to speak with Pasha about this political moment in Canada today. And here is our conversation. So Pasha, your essays and writing sort of visit this intersection of, you know, personal reflection, societal commentary, and you wrote this piece that I read recently. We're speaking in 2025, but it was about an event in 2010 in Toronto, which was the summit of the G20, and thinking about the protests that happened, and you were sort of putting forth this idea that missing from the mainstream conversation was that there probably is something relevant and meaningful to consider in terms of the position and ideas that of corporate critique of inequality that the Black Bloc group, which is the direct action kind of components of those protests, were putting forth. I read this article and I was thinking about this time, and you know, as we're currently dealing with the rise of Poilievre and the Conservative Party, even though they didn't win the last election, they definitely were able to mobilize a lot of support. So I was thinking just to ask you kind of in this current context, why thinking about that time when Harper was in power is kind of important to think about, to reflect on, and any sort of parallels or like lessons or ideas that you think we should consider in this current moment when the Conservatives have been able to sort of create some sort of political coalition in Canada. I think it's important to talk about this. But so maybe any reflections on that, and if you could just first start by introducing yourself for our listeners. Thank you.
8: My name's Pasha. I'm a writer of fiction primarily. I've published three books of I hesitate to call them poems because I'm not really a poet, but I try. I do a lot of nonfiction writing as well, or at least I used to. And these days I teach full-time at York University in the undergraduate program and also with some graduate students. And yeah, I mean, it was funny when you got in touch. I hadn't thought about that piece in a very long time. And then it started to kind of creep back into my brain recently, sort of thinking about ways in which I, as a writer, can participate in this conversation and be useful. And at the time, you know, that piece was, it was an attempt to write propaganda. I'll be like very honest. I was trying to use like the language of a kind of, you know, there's like, there are lines in that piece that make me cringe, but I was trying to use the language of a kind of like status quo, centrist, maybe center left, you know, Canadian citizen who might read The Walrus, who would think of, you know, anarchy, anarchism, black bloc, like as terrorism. And, you know, what I was trying to do is just be like, no, like they are articulating things that you are thinking. They're just using different strategies outside of this mainstream political apparatus that is fundamentally corrupt, broken, useless, I think, in many ways, and totally compromised by, you know, free market capitalism, political donation, like all kinds of like corporate malfeasance that's found its way into our politics. And I struggle a little bit with how the left has become preoccupied with symbols and symbolism. And I think that's something that I sort of maintain, that the sort of direct action when it happens in a symbolic way, like the smashing of a Starbucks or something, where there's like, you know, some 17-year-old kid making minimum wage cowering behind the counter. You know, like I struggle a little, like I understand the rage. I understand the need to do something when one feels like completely powerless. But, and I think these feelings have all been kind of returning to me. It's like, so what do we do? Like, what is to be done in this moment, like this moment of crisis, in which I think a lot of center-left Canadians feel like, you know, I feel like there's a sentiment that we've averted it, right? Like with this election of Mark Carney that, oh, don't worry, you know, the far right has kind of gone away in Canada. We're this bastion of, you know, sanity or whatever. And I find that thinking like deeply sinister. I mean, we tend to be one election cycle behind the States anyway. So, I mean, I think we can sort of think of Carney as kind of our Joe Biden, right? Like it's like while the far right gathers momentum, consolidates, like we have reverted to this, you know, status quo that is not working, right? Like it's not working for, I think most people, and it's certainly like not working for the planet. So it, you know, even before you got in touch with me about the piece, it was sort of like, I was kind of returning to these thoughts and thinking about ways to kind of address them in writing and, yeah, ways that I can be like useful, as someone who, you know, types sentences. I don't know if I can be useful in that way. Like, I think that there are people like, you know, Naomi Klein, and I mean, there are so many, Arundhati Roy, you know, so many incredible public figures who are writing brilliantly about this stuff. So yeah, just trying to like figure out what my position, I mean, I know my position, but I mean my position as far as a writer in relation to this stuff. So yeah, I was kind of going back to that idea of like my attempt to write a piece of propaganda, you know, anarchist propaganda in a mainstream publication. And that piece still makes me cringe a little bit, but, you know, the intentions were good. I'm not that good at that kind of writing. So it's a bit of a struggle. So yeah, I don't know. Like, yes, I think this stuff is, we need to be continuously talking about it. And not just spiraling around this idea of, you know, calling out fascism, but I think calling out the status quo and the Liberal Party for, you know, maintaining, you know, publicly, oh, you know, great, they're going to recognize the Palestinian state, but they, you know, there's still tons of arms going from Canada directly to the IDF. So, you know, we're not doing great. I think we're complicit in a lot of global evil still. And what happened with the NDP was dismaying. I hope it's going to spur some kind of groundswell in that party that will, you know, tilt the party back to the left, because I think it's been moving centrist as everything sort of tilts to the right.
7: So let's zero in on maybe a few different things that you highlighted. We could just talk a bit more about what you highlighted, which was this idea that the sort of neoliberal center can't be maintained, right? And I think a lot of people are struggling with this, right? Because you have the sort of symbolism of the very accurate intersectional critiques, at least in my opinion, of you know, probably tens of thousands of people between, you know, 20 years old and 45 years old who have largely not participated in the political system. And often these folks are really pretty sharp when it comes to sort of understanding the nuance of neoliberal politics and the challenges of and the hypocritical points that we face. I do think that talking about that a little bit more is important, right? Because you talked about this feeling that a crisis was averted. So maybe we could just look into that a bit more. Why do you feel like talking about the sort of contradictions of this moment with, you know, the liberals in power and Carney and sort of the rising extreme right that is aligned with the Conservative Party? Just speak about this a bit more and why trying to like have more conversations about this is important.
8: Yeah, I mean, a really kind of an analogy I would cringe at if a student wrote it in one of my classes is like, I mean, if you imagine our politic as a kind of boat and the whole there's all this weight on the right, we're not going to steady the ship by sitting in the middle, right? Like it's got to swing to the left. I mean, otherwise we're going to be flooded with this tide of shit. It's difficult to have these conversations. I mean, I don't know if I should be saying this, but I just wrote a piece for the Globe and Mail. It was sort of nominally about Weird Al Yankovic, but what I wanted to talk about was like absurdism as a political strategy and as a political strategy that has traditionally been used by artists to like disarm fascism. It's just like when sense is no longer the common ground for political conversation, when things like, you know, basic human rights, empirical fact, and truth no longer are the ways in which we relate to one another across the political spectrum, it's like, how do you engage with that, right? And I like how artists... absurdist artists, Dadaists, surrealists, you know, respond, you know, have this aestheticized politic that is like, okay, nothing makes sense. Here we are going to completely disrupt all the conventions of what we are supposed to be doing to respond to that. So I, you know, it's a stretch to position Weird Al as a political figure, but I wanted to talk about the stuff that we're talking about, like this kind of... this moment that we're in and the ineffectualness of, you know, a centrist neoliberal politic that is trying to engage with that in good faith, right? Like, it's like the presidential debates were, I mean, like a catastrophe. It was like the most, and that was where, you know, Weird Al sort of, the only political thing he's ever done is remix two of the presidential debates into original songs. Like, he stays away from politics entirely. So when there's this inherent absurdism to what's happening in the mainstream political sphere, like, I don't know how we engage with it other than to try and like completely disrupt it, right? To reveal this inherent nonsense of what's happening and this illusion of, you know, logic and causality and all these things that are no longer true. So, the Globe cut out all the stuff to do with Carney. I had a two paragraphs talking about, you know, how centrist politics are incapable of, you know, meeting this stuff, because they're sort of, you know, they're using a system that is inherently broken, right? Like that, and that I think very few people have faith in anymore, which, you know, results in voter apathy on one side and then this tilt to like, you know, populist extremism on the right. So I find it, you know, I approached this piece thinking like I was going to write something political, and then I was like, oh, this is the Globe and Mail, right? Like, they will not, you know, rattle the cage at all. They're not interested in those kinds of conversations. So I was like, so what are the venues where, because I think we do need to reach that audience, right? Like that, you know, if there's a kind of central political identity to Canada, I would like to think that it's like center left, right? Maybe that's optimistic, you know, but I, you know, in the things that we cherish about this country as Canadians, you know, and I don't mean this in like a nationalistic kind of way, but I mean, I do like that I can go to the hospital and that I don't have to pay money and I don't have to deal with private insurers. And there are many things about this country that I think the foundation of which are based in leftist principles, right? Like the things that make us a country are not far off from the things that make a lot of the Scandinavian countries, you know, or what they used to be, these kind of like, you know, socialist projects. So it's like, if these things are important to people who are voting liberal, can we have a conversation with those people that's like, yeah, but is this party, does this party represent those things at all anymore? Or is it just another arm of big business?
2: 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I'm Harbinger director Andre Goulet in Montreal. 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And finally, broadcasting since June 2023, Cyborg Goddess is a feminist tech studies podcast exploring topics like birth control, dating apps, gender confirmation surgery, and video games with host Dr. Jill Fellows on Vancouver Island. On this highlight from a new episode, Jill sits down with Dr. Nicole Ramsamer for a conversation exploring the illusion of convenience that artificial intelligence offers. Now, here's the show.
9: OpenAI released ChatGPT-3 to the general public at the end of 2022. And within 5 days of its release, it had over 1 million users. It's fair to say that today, 3 years later, ChatGPT and other large language models embedded in Google, Bing, Facebook, Snapchat, Adobe, and, well, everywhere, have become ubiquitous. They promise to increase our abilities and capacities in a whole host of ways. But what they promise most is convenience. And convenience always comes with a cost. So welcome to another episode of Cyborg Goddess. I'm your host, Jennifer Jill Fellows. Today, my guest is Dr. Nicole Ramsamer, and she is going to help me answer the question of what the convenience of large language models are costing us,

0: Dr. Nicole Ramsamir is an assistant professor in the Department of Philosophy at Dalhousie University. She defines herself as an academic and a mom who worked through 24-hour workdays to complete her PhD while raising two young children. Her research interests include applied ethics, social and political philosophy, feminist philosophy, and personal identity. And she has a special interest in freedom of expression. Today, Nicole is here to talk about her research work on generative AI technologies and epistemic injustice. Hi, Nicole. Welcome to the show.
1: Thanks for having me. I'm joining from Halifax, Nova Scotia, in the Mi'kma'ki and the traditional unceded territory of the Mi'kmaq people.
0: Wonderful. So. I would also like to invite my listeners to think about physical space required to sustain this digital podcast. The servers and cables that connect myself and Nicole today are built with material extracted from stolen land and occupy stolen land. They depend on water for cooling and energy to keep working. Our digital tools and lives are not separate from physical reality and increasingly exert an immense pressure on physical space in ways that are often hidden from the user. So to make that hidden space somewhat less hidden, I acknowledge that this podcast is recorded on the unceded territories of the Coast Salish people, including the territories of the Katsi, Kwantlen, Musqueam, Kikhite, Squamish, Tsawin, and Tsleil-Waututh nations. So, Nicole, can you tell me how you became interested in pursuing a PhD in philosophy?
1: Generally, my story is pretty typical as I took philosophy back in high school, and I honestly just never stopped. I always thought that I'll just keep on going until something stops, and unfortunately, I haven't had to stop yet, so I keep on it.
0: That's so cool. Not all high schools offer philosophy courses, but I think that it's really cool when a high school can do that, whether people continue on or not. Like, obviously, I'm biased, but a little background in philosophy, I think, is always a good thing. And obviously, it hooked you.
1: Yeah, I think my first paper was on the existence of God. And I really enjoyed that one.
0: That's awesome. And so you went ahead and did a bachelor's degree. Was it in philosophy directly?
1: I did a bachelor in English and philosophy. I think I wanted to teach high school. And
0: then you were still hooked, so you kept going?
1: Yeah. I thought, yeah, it's just a year for a master's, might as well. And then I just kept on going after that, so.
0: All right, cool. So you've been hooked since high school, which is amazing. Mm-hmm. I feel like when I was in high school, I didn't even know what philosophy was. So I think that's awesome. But more recently, you've become interested in exploring large language generative AI models. So probably the most familiar one for a lot of users would be either the Snapchat AI or ChatGPT or something like that. So how did you become interested in examining these generative AI models from an epistemological perspective?
1: Well, I think it was actually a couple of years ago I started thinking about personalization and autonomy and how those two function together. And even before we had ChatGPT, we were seeing more and more of this personalization going into these little rabbit holes of echo chambers where you don't get really exposed to much else, that your advertisements are personalized, your music's personalized, what you watch is personalized. And I had started thinking about that for a little while, but then when ChatGPT came around, I was starting to see it used as a sort of resource for knowledge, and that I found a little concerning because it's one particular avenue in which persons can go. And yeah, it seems to be that kind of personalization to the extreme in these cases.
0: Right.
1: Yeah.
0: So we already had, and you're right, like if we think about just kind of the algorithmic setup of a lot of our internet tools and apps and things like that, we already had fairly strong personalization happening, even for other sites where people might go for knowledge. So, you know, like, before generative AI, a lot of my students would like Google the answer, even if they weren't supposed to. Or you might ask Siri or Alexa to find something for you. So you're using them not just for entertainment or for other reasons, but also to gather knowledge. And it does become personalized, right? So if you Google an answer from a different geographic location, for example, you might get a different result. And your history, your search history is also supposed to play into that, although obviously this is all proprietary. So we're trying to figure it out kind of from our end from the user end rather than necessarily knowing what goes into the back end. I think that's really interesting though. And you referenced echo chambers there and the relationship between personalization and echo chambers. And we're going to talk about that more, I think, as we get into the conversation today. But yeah, so we have now ChatGPT, which was increasingly being used as a knowledge tool, as you said. And then large language model, generative AI resources are also being put into other areas that we're already accustomed to thinking of as knowledge areas, whether we should or not. So now, when you Google something, for example, the very first hit is the AI generated answer, right? And then there's stuff that paid to be on the front page, and then there's all the other stuff. So I think that's really interesting, is the idea of looking at this as not necessarily a tool for knowledge, but as something that's being used as a tool for knowledge, or being maybe framed as a tool for knowledge. Is that the right way of thinking about it?
1: I think it being framed as a tool for knowledge, or just even the convenience of it. It's just a convenient, quick way to. You don't even have to click a website anywhere, as you said, but the generative answer you see right up at the top, that you don't even have to look through an entire page. It's just seems that it's a means of obtaining knowledge in a way that just seems a little too convenient.
0: And then there is this personalization aspect that can divide us, right? Because the answer I get might be different from the answer that someone else gets from a different geographic location or based on their search history or other tracking data on the Yeah, and that's before we talk about the personalized ads, which you did kind of talk about briefly. Just even the content that you're getting can be very specific.
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1: But the echo chamber doesn't necessarily always have to be with other persons. I think this sort of personalization goes hand in hand as well. That if we're constantly exposed to only what we want to be exposed to, or what the algorithm thinks that we are going to be exposed to, we're not, as I said, it's in music, it's in our searches, it's in our entertainment. Everything has a sort of personalized feature to it. So we're constantly going to be exposed to the same sorts of ideas.

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4: I'm not sorry.
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4: not sorry. I'm not sorry.
6: I'm sorry. Sorry. I'm sorry. Sorry. I'm sorry. Sorry. I'm sorry.
2: 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Here with you every Wednesday, 2:30 to 3:30, bringing you the best in local and Canadian music. We're going to have a blast today, jamming a bunch of different tunes. I'm not sure where this will go. It could go anywhere on a day like today. We've had a good run of guests every week for the last few weeks, and this week I thought I was going to be working somewhere, so I didn't get anything organized. And instead, I'm just going to focus on some festivals going on around these parts and parts unknown to maybe some of you. I like to keep it local, BC local, as we are the community radio station in Vancouver and can help a lot of people get to know this province better. It's something I really, really enjoy. So we're going to talk a bit about the Arts on the Fly Festival. I'm going to be talking about there's the Arts Wells Festival that's coming up in a little while. There's, I believe Tiny Lights just happened, so I wanted to play some artists from that. There was a Balkan Schmalkan Festival, the Festival, SH Festival. Ashton was here talking about a couple weeks ago. Ashton Sweet and him and Balkan Schmalkan put on a great festival at the Commercial Drive Legion. It was sold out both nights. I was there helping out with the sound and really just enjoyed it. The quality of the acts and everything was a real treat. So there's lots of good things starting to happen and go on around our community here. The folk festival is coming up. There's the string band jamboree there going on in the Comox Valley. I think it's near Cumberland. But yeah, there's all this good stuff going around, and it's nice to see people getting out and supporting these things. As you know, after the winter, it's important to not get overwhelmed and enjoy the sun when we have it. Even on, you know, on those days where it's a lot, it's good to get that vitamin D while we can. I know there's also lots going on around town as the FIFA World Cup stuff has started. And that's sort of interesting. Obviously, there's things you hear in a lot of about it. And I was downtown and seeing a lot of different people. There's some parts to things that are cool, I think, is the way that I see it. There's some parts to things that I really don't like. You also notice that over the last several weeks, they've really been clearing out this neighborhood as we record from the corner of Hastings, Columbia, and Columbia Street. But yeah, it's a real treat to have a space to play some local music and maybe some music that'll talk about some of these things, and maybe a bit of fun and irreverence, because I can't take it too seriously. If you like what you hear, we're at www.coopradio.org, where you can listen to archive shows, you can do things like become engaged and get memberships, or find out more about us and our history and what we're up to here, because we've been Vancouver's community radio station for 51 years now, and we need to make the next 50. And the only way we do that is through, you know, the listeners, the people out there that tune in, and the people that become members and make this happen, make shows, programmers. If you're interested, there's space. It's how it works. It's a really lovely and non-corporate, non-Elon Musk algorithm-controlled nonsense. I'm going to play a song right now called The Chilcote and War. This has my friend Jeff Andrew on fiddle on it. And it's a tune written by The Rebel Spell. And it's particularly, I think, important because we're hearing with elections, provincial elections coming up, and the red herring and issue of land claims in Richmond causing a lot of racism. I mean, that and what you see south of the border with the clown in chief there. But, well, not clown. Clowns can be great. Anyways, it's a lot. So I just really think we need to have some music to talk about it. And this is The Chilcote and War by The Rebel Spell on Co-op Radio.
5: Oh, no!

Good afternoon, people out there of the world, of the radio hearing communities. Maybe it could be anywhere in the world as we're online at WWW Co-op Radio. No apology necessary, broadcast from here in the downtown east side of Vancouver on these unceded ancestral Coast Salish territories of the Musqueam, Squamish, and Tsleil-Waututh Nations, but across Salish Sea to parts unknown, across the border line to our friends south of the border. And it's interesting stuff going on. We're hearing lots about friends from all over and friends of the world and friends uniting. And there's some really, startling things and some really good and beautiful things. But I don't really know. Sometimes it doesn't always feel like there's a through line and a lot of things can be true at once. I think that last song I just played, I'm going to tell you everything I played, and maybe it'll become clear as to why I played it, but that last song I played was a song by Santa Lucia, LFR. Cool dude I met at a pizza spot gave me his disc over on the drive, and I've never seen him again, but I've played that album several times, and it's terrific. That song was called The Politics of Homelessness, and talking about throwing a fancy party. Just at the same time as I'm out front here, we broadcast from the heart of the downtown east side, and it's definitely been an ongoing project to clear this neighborhood out for many weeks and months and years, and it's really challenging to see that, and it's interesting how, you know, some of that's done in really negative ways, and some of that one would hope is also done in some positive ways, like finding some solutions, although probably not nearly enough of tilted in one way to the other. But you'd like to see that if the the broader Vancouver community can mobilize so quickly to make something like FIFA happen, something that is expected to cost maybe $700 million in public funds, as a gross thing, they make some of that back. I understand how this all works. Hopefully they generate things. But we can mobilize to fix some of our problems, because the, current cost to people's lives and, the community is really challenging down here on a regular week, And, so I just think if we're going to be able to do things like this, I believe in what we can do, and we can do things like also make our community better down here in the downtown east side, and help people out and maybe find more ways to get social housing and social services and stuff. Because, yeah, it's insane the amount of money they're spending on this stuff. While, concurrently it's like a weird private company that FIFA is, sort of an international criminal syndicate that occasionally puts on football matches, I think was the best description of them that I heard. And, yeah, we need to have some maybe more homegrown, more authentically community-based approaches to sports, particularly. Sports is something that can be beautiful, and I really like seeing all the people get out and cheering teams in a low-key, kind of strange way. You're like, oh, I like these people more than these people, so I'm going to cheer for their sports team. But it's awesome. It is really great to see people getting together and celebrating stuff through sport, and that's been happening for thousands of years. That's something that isn't corporate manifested, but a lot of times the corporations shut the people out from these things. And even in like college sports in the States, how it becomes a feeding system to the professional system, where as sports should be for everyone. The whole point of physical education and all that stuff was to keep us active and stuff as we moved into a more urban sort of paradigm over the last couple hundred years, being less physical and stuff, right? So anyways, just I really want to encourage people to enjoy sport and take what you can from it, but also really opposed to the corporate nature of it and the way that it doesn't support the communities, and we could find, a lot of better ways to maybe organize international sport than a crazy, what would appear to be very corrupt organization in FIFA. It's a challenge, right? I don't know. But here we are. I'm going to get through everything else we played. That last song, though, I wanted to shout out Santa Lucia and how great that song was. Before that, we heard from Sinead Sanders, who was a guest earlier in the year with her new album that just came out. And that song was called I've Been Waiting, because I've been waiting for some solutions to these problems.
I guess. And then before that was Lexi Marie with We Sing Louder off the Rebel Sing compilation, tribute to Todd Sirius. And Lexi is a great artist. And that song was a really an amazing jam. So shout out to Lexi. And I think we all need to sing louder in our daily lives, and maybe for things that we care about too, but also just to get together. We started out with Kiva MH with a new tune of his called Sleep On Me. And before that, the very first song was a tune by the Rebel Spell. I believe that one was the Chilcotin War that I wanted to play there, shouting out that whole interesting bit of BC history, but how it's kind of relevant now with everything that we're seeing go on and the way that some of our political parties feel it's all right to talk mad smack and be really weird and try and disregard, you know, treaties. I believe actually several of the First Nations in Alberta today called for Danielle Smith to be under investigation for, like, essentially sedition, which is wild. It's like crazy stuff going on out there, people. So figure out how to find those things. Listen in here. Go into your different media sources. I'm not a fan of what's going on and how we all think that, well, they used to be able to find this media source that was trustworthy or this one. In reality, to me, it seems like you always got to read the, you know, the one side and the other side and figure out where the truth is in the middle, because it's life's complicated and we can't just be expecting other people to, you know, explain it to us. It's a crazy time, and you got to read, you know, your diverse media. So I look at things like Democracy Now. We can hear it on the station or listen to other shows here, or the Tie as a great media journalism that happens in this city, and they cover more local issues. Or you look at the CBC, or maybe you look at the corporate media, and then you maybe read all of these things, and you talk to some friends, and maybe they're getting information from all sorts of places, and then you have to formulate your own opinion, right? Like, it's wild out there, people. It's not a situation that we can be just letting ride, so we gotta be getting engaged. And thanks for listening, because I think community radio is a good way to do that. We're gonna jump into some more tunes here. It's No Apology Necessary. It's 3:05 for those without a sundial, and we'll be here till 3:30. Keep it locked, y'all.

Good afternoon, everybody. We're back here. No apology necessary. The crowd goes wild. Who knows what's going to happen next? Nobody could be sure. Nobody would know why. Nobody would how. But we're here through the magic of radio. Triple W Co-op Radio, if you want to find out more about that magic, how to keep it going. But I've been playing a bunch of awesome local and Canadian music today. That's what we do every week on this show. That last tune was by a crew called Moby S, and it was called Day X. Before that, we had a little bit of Petunia and the Vipers with a song called Bible Preacher. Before that, I was playing Tribe Called Red off of a very special jam session with those guys back in the day called Just Jam. You can see it on Tim and Barry TV on YouTube, but it's just great. And they're killing it. And yeah, I thought that was fun to play. I might do that on the way out the door too. We'll see. Before that, to get between that and Petunia, because I don't really think that usually I'd put Tribe Called Red with Petunia. I might, but I don't know how that'd work for everybody. So we had a little interlude there from an old school album of Country Moog. That's a Moog synthesizer. Playing country music is pretty wild and far out. We had that in there. And then before that, in the first set, in the background, I think while I was talking, I had a bit of Modesky, Martin, and Wood. And heard that in a minute, and they're terrific. Then we had the first set, which had Santa Lucia with Politics of Homelessness. I've Been Waiting by Sinead Sanders, Lexi Marie with We Sing Louder, Kiva MH with Sleep On Me, and The Rebel Spell with The Chilcotin War. Been having, a blast today playing all this good music for you. I was talking some stuff in the middle there about all the going-ons in town here, and obviously, as I was saying, goods and bads, and I want everybody to take care and figure out how to support the people in this community while we're having a party. Because you gotta, if you go to a house party, right, you gotta respect the house you're at. All right, y'all, we'll be back next week, 2:30 to 3:30 every Wednesday, playing the best in local and Canadian music. We're within the exclusion zone, but don't feel excluded. It's community radio. It's Vancouver's co-op radio, CFRO. Thanks again for listening. I do think I kind of just feel like leaving this jam on to get myself out of here. This is a Tribe Called Red just banging it out, and I'll be playing this until Mark comes on there with Radio Vancouver. Is that what I should do? Or should I play something else? No, I should play something else. I already played that today. That's just me being lazy and also just wanting to boogie. I'm going to play a very special song by Jeff Berner, and it was recorded just around the corner from here. It's called Why Don't We Just Take the Billionaire's Money Away, and I dedicate this to the corporate sponsors of FIFA. Have fun, y'all. Have fun. See you next week, 2:30, 3:30. Take it away, Jeff, please. Thank you.

0: away, away, away.
1: Woohoo! The big event is in town, but I notice it's distracted us from this. Wait till you hear this.
2: Within a few months, Canada, France, the UK, and 11 other nations all decided children under 16 should be banned from social media. 14 nations for...
3: I want to end with this beautiful quote, Antonio Gramsci. The old world is dying away, and the new world struggles to come forth. Now is the time of monsters. I don't know, Donald Trump, Narendra Modi, whoever you want to put in that category. Thank you.
4: That's Taimur Rehman, and this is Alternative Radio. I'm David Barsamyan. This edition of AR features Taimur Rehman on Antonio Gramsci, the imprisoned philosopher. Antonio Gramsci of Italy was one of the most important and original political and philosophical figures of the 20th century. He was a staunch anti-fascist and was jailed for years in Mussolini's prisons. He wrote with great insight about class, culture, and the state. He said that once the state establishes ideological authority, its use of violence can become unnecessary. Gramsci was critical of those intellectuals who play a huge role in manufacturing consent for the policies of the ruling class. He developed such key concepts as cultural hegemony, organic intellectuals, and war of position. He warned of morbid symptoms afflicting so-called liberal democratic societies. Today, almost a century after his death, Antonio Gramsci continues to inspire and inform progressive activists everywhere. He warned of morbid symptoms afflicting so-called liberal democratic societies. Today, almost a century after his death, Antonio Gramsci continues to inspire and inform progressive activists everywhere. To talk about Antonio Gramsci is Taimur Rehman of Pakistan. He's a professor at the Lahore University of Management Sciences, known by the acronym LUMS. He's the author of Class Structure of Pakistan, and he's Secretary General of the Mazdoor Kisan Party, Workers and Peasants Party. Along with his political and teaching activities, he's the lead guitarist of the Pakistani music band Lal. This classic from the AR archives was recorded in Lahore, Pakistan in 2019. And now, Taimur Rehman.
3: Folks, today we are going to study Antonio Gramsci, his criticism of economism. But in the process of criticizing economism, you see that he develops many, many interesting new and different ideas about hegemony, about political and civil society, about the state, about the relationship between the economic base and the superstructure, and so on. And all of those ideas are very, very pertinent, although they all emerge out of the singular strand of criticizing economism. I completely empathize with those who are unable to sort of extract from the reading what's going on because, well, there's two major reasons for that. The first is that Gramsci is responding to various people in his own time frame who are writing about Marxism, writing on behalf of Marxism, or writing against Marxism. And so in responding to them, he's more or less assuming that you know the people, or at least know the arguments that those people have made and that you're familiar with both Marxism as well as the arguments with which he's dealing. So it's kind of, again, once again, a situation where you're entering into a debate in the middle of the debate rather than being introduced to all the terms. That's the first major difficulty. The second major difficulty is that these writings were writings that Gramsci wrote while he was in prison. And so the access that he had to various books and sources of information were naturally limited, although he did have access to some, but it was not by his choice what he had access to. Moreover, he had to write things in a way that he was using code names, or rather he was changing the terms. He could have written it much more simply. For example, he could have just said, the philosophy of Marxism says X, Y, Z, or Marxism says X, Y, Z. But you notice he doesn't use that term. He uses the term, the philosophy of praxis, leaving many of us thinking, what is that and how is that different from Marxism and how does that relate to everything and so on. And he uses a number of terms in this particular way. For example, there are a number of passages where he writes about nations fighting in military wars, whereas you can very clearly see that what he really means is classes fighting in them. The reason why he can't write classes is because everything he's writing is going to be read by the prison authorities. So he has to somewhat change the meaning here and there in order for it to pass the censors. And you really have to be sort of more or less aware what he's getting at in order to really understand what he's talking about. So for these two reasons, number one, the fact that he's jumping into the middle of the debate, sorry, you're jumping into the middle of a debate that you're not familiar with. You need a prior knowledge of Marxism and the debates around it. And for the reason that he's trying to avoid the prison censor. Otherwise, the censor of the prison will say, sorry, but we're confiscating these writings. We're not going to allow them to be given to your family or your friends or comrades or whatnot. So he's trying to avoid that. And thirdly, of course, he's writing mostly out of memory. What a phenomenal memory he had, really. To be so productive in prison is quite phenomenal. Interestingly, Faiz Ahmad Faiz, the great Pakistani poet and critic of the establishment and left-wing progressive figure, the iconic left-wing progressive figure of Pakistan, also wrote most of his most famous poems while being in prison. Another great example of someone who really developed intellectually while being in prison is Malcolm X, who went into prison and came out of prison a completely reformed and changed person, ready and willing to fight for the rights of the African-American community. But this is a particularly brutal prison, and it was particularly brutal for Gramsci because this is a prison under Italian fascism, and they, of course, had no love lost for Antonio Gramsci. And it was very difficult for Gramsci as well. He already had and further developed very, very serious health problems while in prison and died at a very young age.

then thereafter continue his schooling. Gramsci suffered from very early on, from his childhood, with very, very severe health problems. He had a terrible malformation of the spine, which stunted his growth and meant that he was not even 5 feet tall. And he was hunchbacked because of that malformation of the spine. In 1911, when Gramsci was, he was a brilliant student, and in 1911 he managed to win a scholarship to this amazing university, that's the University of Turin, of course, where he made his name as a leftist. So a highly, you know, sort of an elite university where he, you know, he really excelled in philosophy and other things, and I think he really came into his own. In 1913, soon after university, he joined the Italian Socialist Party. Now, just a note here that this is the Italian Socialist Party was already a pretty strong party, and Italy already had its own working class tradition and so on. By 1916, he showed himself to be a very good writer. He was writing on working class issues, on their struggles in Turin and so on. And so in his own town, he became the co-editor of Avanti, which means forward, of the socialist, the party's official newspaper. By 1919, he had set up his own weekly newspaper, which was called The New Order. The Italian Socialist Party was a very diverse sort of group of people. So they were all socialists in one way or another, but relatively speaking, it had still had a very diverse ideological spread. And because of that diversity, it also had a lot of factional infighting, etc. And Gramsci thought that it wasn't a very effective party. And by 1919, the Bolshevik Revolution has occurred, which is in 1917, in Russia, the Russian Revolution. And Gramsci is very much attracted to Lenin's style of leadership, his party, his understanding of how to do politics, and so on and so forth. And what Gramsci wants to do is to create a Marxist-Leninist party in the context of Italy. But the New Order is more or less dedicated to that particular function, that we are going to popularize Lenin's ideas and create in Italy a party like the Bolshevik Party in Russia. From between 1919 and 1920, Turin, where Gramsci is an activist and working and organizing workers, experiences big mass working class strikes, really, really huge strikes. But sadly, by 1920, they are defeated. By the way, across Europe at that time, from 1917, 18, 1990, up to 1920, there are strikes and protests and revolutionary movements in almost every part of Europe. These strikes have a very deep impact on Gramsci. He observes them very closely. He's working with them very closely. He observes the workers very closely. He observes how they organize. And he's very much influenced, not just by the literature that he's reading coming in from Russia, but very much by his experiences there amongst working people. He himself is belongs to, you know, the working class. By January 1921, Gramsci is able to gather enough support together with another leader called Bordiga. Together they're able to gather enough support to say, we don't want to stay with the Italian Socialist Party. We are going to create a new party, which is called the Italian Communist Party, which actually goes on towards, you know, sort of enormous success. Togliatti was the big leader of the Italian communist movement. Interestingly, Togliatti was also a student at the University of Turin when Gramsci was a student there. Soon after the formation of the Italian Communist Party, there was a period of repression against the party. In 1926, the fascist government enacted emergency laws, that's Mussolini's government, on the pretext that there was an alleged attempt on Mussolini's life. And so after that, the police had already arrested Bordiga, but now had also arrested Antonio Gramsci, despite the fact that he ought to have had parliamentary immunity. At his trial, Gramsci's prosecutor stated, for 20 years, we must stop this brain from functioning, and he received a 20-year sentence. After about 11 years in prison, his health had deteriorated enormously. His teeth had fallen out, his digestive system had collapsed, he couldn't eat solid foods, and he had convulsions when he vomited blood. He suffered a headache so violent that he beat his head against the walls of his cell. So, he was really in a very bad state in prison. There was, in fact, an international campaign for his release from professors at Cambridge University. He was due to be released on April 21st,

0: 1937, but he had become so ill by that time that he couldn't really be moved. He had a number of sort of diseases. By 27th April 1937, he passed away only at the age of 46. But in this period, and despite all this ill health, he managed to write 30 notebooks, over 3,000 pages, on history, on politics, and on philosophy, and so on. So, you know, despite all these difficulties, he was quite prolific in his intellectual output. His contribution to the intellectual heritage that of humanity includes his ideas about cultural hegemony as a means of legitimizing the capitalist state, the idea of organic intellectuals, what are organic intellectuals versus technocratic intellectuals, his distinction between political society and civil society, what is that distinction, how do we understand it, his critique of historicism and economic determinism, which is, I think, one of the key elements in his entire thing. A lot of his other concepts, like the distinction between political and civil society, cultural hegemony, organic intellectuals, really flow out of this main concern of how do we understand economic determinism and historicism and so on. And finally, his critique of pre-Marxist materialism. But these are just some of the main, very, very big influences that people widely acknowledge. How do we begin to understand Gramsci's actual thought? In order to understand Gramsci, we've got to first understand Karl Marx. We've got to understand how Marx understood history and his criticism of capitalist society. Marx was a prolific writer. The collected works of Marx and Engels are 52 volumes. But the passage that is perhaps most widely quoted is in which he sort of very quickly sums up, this is the preface to the Critique of Political Economy, etc., in which he very quickly tries to sum up in a few sentences the way that he wants us to understand history or examine history. This is one of the most widely cited passages out of Marx's work, and very, very influential for that reason. So let's read through this passage, try and understand what he's saying. So he says, in the social production of their existence, men, and by men here he means human beings, humans inevitably enter into definite relations which are independent of their will. So let's stop there just for a second. To produce and reproduce life, we cannot produce and reproduce life individually. We have to enter into social relations, right? We have to enter into relations with each other. As to have children, obviously, we have to enter into sexual relations. To produce the necessities of life, food, clothing, shelter, we have to work together at some level, cooperate with each other at some level. To protect ourselves against animals that may try and hurt us and so on and so forth, we have to work together. So, but what does he mean that they're independent of our will? What he means by that is that these relations that we form with each other are not relations that we can merely pick and choose, but they are in accordance with the circumstances in which we exist. If we are living in the jungle, we'll have to evolve certain kind of relations. If we're living in the mountains, if we're living in the... whatever our material conditions are, those will determine what kind of relations we can create. Namely, the relations of production appropriate to a given stage in the development of their material forces of production. So what does material forces of production mean? It means our ability to produce. What stage are we at in terms of our, what kind of relationship do we have with nature? To what extent are we able to manipulate nature such that we are able to benefit from it? Though that will determine what sort of relations we also have with each other. In other words, the stage of our development of economic, our economic technology, our ability to produce, in turn, the tools we use, the kind of tools we have created, in turn also determine what sort of social relations you and I are going to have with each other in that process of our work and production. So in an advanced society with a high degree of technology, you will have relations that may be very different. For example, if you have a society where you could have meetings that are online, or you could wear a little, what is that called, virtual mask and have a meeting with somebody sitting in Tokyo, and it would seem like you're sitting in the same boardroom, well, then that would mean that you could have a boardroom meeting without traveling from one part of the world to the other part of the world. And that would mean, of course, certain things about what sort of relations you'd have. So what I'm trying to say is technology changes the way we can talk to each other, we can relate to each other, who we can relate to at any given point in time, you know, how many people we can relate to, and so on and so forth. It does change that. And I'm only talking about communication here. Marx is talking about the process through which we come together and work together, and that can be changed by the kinds of tools available to us. So he says the totality of these relations of production, that is the way in which we come together in order to produce, all of them put together, totality means if you take all of those relations in any given society, you put them all together, that constitutes the economic structure of society, the real foundation on which arises a legal and political superstructure. Let's look at some of the relationships that are immediately observable around you. First of all, there's the relationship that you and I, or you have with your professors. Then there's a relationship that you have with the staff or with each other. Then you have a relationship with the staff that works here. Somebody, of course, does the cooking. Somebody does the cleaning, the gardening. There are people who guard your university and so on and so forth. And we, even though we may not say hello to them, we might not exchange pleasantries with them, but we really actually do have a certain relationship with them which keeps us where we are at, even if we don't want to recognize that. But that is the objective reality. So that, he says, you put all of that together, that's the economic foundation. That's the economic structure of a given society. And it's on that economic structure, Marx says, that all your ideas, your ideology, your thought processes, your culture, your laws, etc., your legal and political institutions, they are really reflecting or based on those economic relationships that we enter into as we produce. And to this legal political superstructure and to the economic structure correspond definite forms of social consciousness. So our ideas correspond to our relationships, and those relationships are the real relationships that we have in the process of production. Who does what work? What role do they have in society in that work? What benefits do they get out of society for doing that work, and so on? Those are very, very important in determining the political institutions, which in turn are very, very instrumental in determining our thought processes about institutions, about work, about life, about politics, about economics, so on and so forth. The mode of production of material life, he says, conditions the general process of social, political, and intellectual life. So the way that you come together for work determines the way that you come together for everything else. So consider, for example, that our social relationships are by and large formed by our class, which in turn is formed by our position, our positionality within the mode of production. This occurs nearly from birth. This occurs right from the beginning. It occurs so naturally in any person's life that you don't even think that it occurs. For example, I'll take myself as an example. Here I am standing in front of you wearing jeans and a shirt, etc., speaking in relatively fluent English, if not a slightly Punjabified English accent, etc., right? But all of those things are really, to use slightly postmodern language, symbols of a particular class status. If I was born in a village, my dress would be very different, my friends would be very different, my language would be very different, my thoughts would be very different. Psychologists do this little really interesting experiment where they take teenagers or really young kids, and what they do is they put a coin in front of them. There was a coin somewhere over here. I thought I saw a coin. Can't find it anymore. Anyway, they put a coin in front of homeless children and in front of children who are, you know, sort of middle class or upper middle class. And they put a coin in front of them, then they take the coin away, and then they ask them to draw the coin on a piece of paper. And what they noticed was that the children who were from poverty always drew the coin slightly larger on average than the children who were from better off homes. Children born in poverty focus on that. So what am I trying to say? Our very perception of the world is determined. You know, even perception of how large something is, how desirable it is, how much you want it, is determined by what you have and what you don't have and what others have. It plays a very big role. It's easy to dismiss it and say, money means nothing to me. But then if you don't have money, then you discover suddenly that if you really, really don't have it, that it deprives you of many, many things that are not necessarily material. It's not just that you want to have more stuff, but it deprives you of many, many opportunities that can result in you having a very low self-esteem, a bad image about yourself, or will not give you the ability to really reach your potential. So the mode of production life, says Karl Marx, and of material life conditions the general process of social and intellectual life. It is not the consciousness of men that determines their existence, but their social existence that determines their consciousness. So our ideas are determined by our activity, and one of the main forms of our activity is the activity of producing together. This may seem rather odd to you people, because you are not yet engaged in the process of production, given that you're all students and you're right now what we call dependents. Your parents pay for your food, clothing, shelter, and you're supposed to only study. And you tell your parents, yes, yes, yes, I'm studying, which of course you're not doing at all. But the point is, you're not yet part of the economy, right? You're going to become part of the economy soon. But as soon as you become part of the economy, it's going to take over your life. It's going to be 8 hours of your day. And after you're done with, hopefully you won't have an 8-hour job. But if you do, most likely you will. And after you're done with the 8 hours of the day, you will spend the not next 8 hours recovering from the 8 hours that you worked. And then you'll spend 8 hours sleeping. So that's basically your life. The reason I say that is because I'm trying to show you how the work that you do determines not just the things that you have, but even also the opportunities that you have with respect to your own time. And obviously the activity you're involved in is basically what you're going to be thinking about. If you're sweeping the floors day in, day out, and or you're working in a factory, or you are in the grind, then you don't have time to think about whether the Big Bang theory is correct, or whether there is an infinite number of Big Bangs, whether string theory is correct, whether quantum mechanics is right, or whether the general theory of relativity by Einstein is right. You're not going to have the sources available to you, the time to go through what has been written on that subject, to deliberate on those matters. You may have the potential, you may have the intelligence, you may have the ability, but you will not have the opportunity. And what are you going to be occupied with in terms of your mind is going to be the things that you are occupied with in terms of your time. So what we get from this is this sort of a metaphor of a base and a superstructure, a triangle. Marx here is using an architectural sort of metaphor, so we've made a pyramid out of it, where the economy is the base, and the superstructure, which includes art, it includes family, it includes culture, religion, philosophy, law, media, politics, science, education, music, literature, all of those things are in the superstructure. The base includes everything related to the economy, the tools used, the machines used, the factories, the land, the raw materials, all this stuff, and the various classes that are created in the process of production, industrial working class, managerial class, so on and so forth. That's the base. Now we come to the interesting part. So this was just the background. Now there is a way to understand what Marx has written here, which can be very narrow and economistic, right? Which is that everything that happens in the superstructure, everything that happens in culture, everything that happens in family, religion, education, politics, whatever, everything that's written is immediately and directly related to some direct economic cause. So we try to figure out if we want to know why a particular war is happening. Why is America attacking Iraq, or what is it doing in Iran, etc. We try to find the economic causes, and those can be important. But a lot of times, states will go to war even when there isn't a significant economic benefit to be gained. We know this from history that, for example, the British went to war with Afghanistan several times, 2-3 times, in fact, not because they thought that Afghanistan had any economic benefit for them, but simply because they wanted to make sure that the Russians don't take over Afghanistan. So they made it into a sort of buffer area. They didn't necessarily want to gain anything economic out of Afghanistan, but they wanted to make sure Russia doesn't get in, so they went to war in those places. So you can go to war for geostrategic reasons rather than directly economic reasons. So when we understand these sorts of things, we cannot, therefore, conclude that every action in politics, in culture, war, is somehow directly related to economics. If we do that, we make a caricature. I think we simplify human life way too much. So that is called economic reductionism, the idea that everything is economics. Self-interest governs nations and drives the world forward. Everything is about self-interest, class self-interest, individual self-interest, state self-interest, and so on. It's not so easy, right? So economic determinism or economic reductionism is the view that all political or cultural phenomena are determined by or can be reduced to the economic structure. And this is a bit simplistic, overly simplistic. Marx did say, for example, the handmill produces feudalism, the steam mill produces capitalism. And it does sound very reductionist to say something of that sort. But you've got to remember that Marx is making these statements in the context of a discussion about history in unfolding over thousands of years. To take something that may be true at that scale, that one kind of economy will give rise to a particular kind of society, another kind of economy will give rise to another kind of economy, may be true at the grand level of this grand scale of all of history, but it's not necessarily true. You arrive at the grand scale of history, Marx himself says, through various accidents and, you know, movements that seem to be random and so on and so forth, and yet you arrive, he says, at this thing. So Gramsci wants to say that, in fact, when you examine politics at the everyday level, you discover that the base and superstructure don't just have a relationship one way, that the base explains everything in the superstructure, but that the relationship flows both ways. The economic base is really shapes and maintains the superstructure, and in turn, the superstructure is created in such a way so as to justify, legitimize the economic base. Hence, not every change in politics is a result of economics. Economic structure itself is always changing. Leaders sometimes make mistakes. Some decisions are made because of internal necessities of an organizational kind. For example, a political party may need to make certain changes, etc., etc. But it has nothing to do with the economic base. It has to do with the politics of the time.
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0: I understand that many of you people will be like, yeah, what's the relevance of all this stuff about economic base and superstructure? How is this sort of, you know, changing anything in our lives and so on? And I can respect that, but I think you've got to appreciate, perhaps you've got to appreciate, you know, the understanding that the idea that all of history could be understood by examining how economic contradictions had played themselves out is a very powerful idea. It's an idea that has played a very influential role in our times. And when you take that argument and extend it too far and you try to make everything come out of economics, then I think, you know, you take a good solid argument and you make it a bit, you know, you take any good solid argument and make it a bit too extreme, then it falls on its face. That's why it's very important to be able to define to what extent the economy influences our social decision-making, political decision-making, our ideas, and so on. But not to go to town on it, not to go so extreme on it that, you know, every question has to have an economic answer. And I think that's basically what Gramsci is trying to explain, is, you know, how these two realms interact. So this debate about the relationship between the base and the superstructure is one of the key debates in political economy as a whole. How do these two realms, the realm of the economic and the realm of the political, how do they interact with each other? That's pretty much what a whole of political economy is about. It's very important for us to be able to tease that out in some way or the other. So Gramsci says structure is not a hidden god. Here he's referring to something that Croquet has written that determines everything. Structure and superstructure are intimately connected, interrelated, and act reciprocally. Structures and superstructures form a historic block. So a historic block is formed out of a structure and a superstructure. So superstructure is not merely unimportant appearances or an unimportant appearance. It forms the ideological and cultural hegemony necessary for the legitimization of the state. So we can't just say something is ideological, so it's unimportant. Marx has never implied that ideology is unimportant. Engels, Gramsci is trying to just reinforce the fact that to say that the economy plays a very influential role in our conceptions is not the same as saying that our conceptions are unimportant in the world of politics and so on and so forth. Not at all. So this exaggeration has occurred both by those who oppose Marxism and even by those who claim to be Marxists themselves. It's happened on both sides of the spectrum. So take, for example, Jordan Peterson. Jordan Peterson made it out to seem like Marx is saying that economics determines everything, right? So he's pushing Marx into economic reductionism. So that's really what Gramsci is saying, that's a caricature of what Marxism is. Superstructures are objective and operative in reality. Marx spoke about the solidity of popular beliefs. And when this way of conceiving things has the force of popular belief, this is another phrase from Marx. So when a particular way of thinking about things becomes common sense, that becomes the politics of common sense. And that is a material, real force that you have to contend with when you enter politics to change society. In other words, popular conviction has the same energy as a material force, says Antonio Gramsci. The philosophy of praxis, here again he means Marxism, itself is a superstructure, says Gramsci. It is the expression of those subaltern classes who want to educate themselves in the act of government and who have an interest in knowing all truths. To give you an example, is Martin Luther King Jr.'s famous speech, "I have a dream that one day this nation will rise up, live out the true meaning of its creed. We hold these truths to be self-evident that all men are created equal," has no impact on the economy. You can't say it's derived from the economy, but it animates many social movements, in fact, that are working for civil democratic equality. And the fact that he can pose it in this particular way is very significant. For example, he could have just said, "We want equality for blacks and we want equality for women and we want equality for all people," right? People have been making that speech for ages, has had no impact. But when he says it in this way, "I have a dream," why does it resonate with the American public? Because the American public has been brought up on the idea of the American dream. And so when he relates his dream to the American dream, that's a very powerful articulation of how the American dream needs to be changed, or what the real American dream ought to have been, and so on and so forth. You see the point here? That's why he's powerful. That's why he's effective, is because he can do that. What is an erroneous way to understand the superstructure or ideology? Well, first of all, he says, yeah, we all acknowledge that ideology is distinct from the structure. It is asserted that a given political solution is ideological. That means that it is insufficient for changing the structure, although it thinks that it can do so. But on these correct premises is drawn the conclusion that every ideology is pure appearance, useless, stupid. But that's the wrong conclusion to come to. Just because something is the product of capitalism, just because something is the product even of feudalism, doesn't mean that you can just dispense with it and say, that culture was just useless culture. No, what you've got to understand is that he makes the distinction also between organic and arbitrary. Organic ideologies are necessary for a given structure. Arbitrary ideologies only create individual movements and polemics and so on. So first of all, you've got to sift the chaff and the grain, right? You've got to understand that there are lots of ideas in society. Some are truly arbitrary, temporary, and so on and so forth, and can be dismissed. But organic ideas that are central to systems, to social systems, must be treated with greater care. These are relatively permanent. Organic ideology will lead to organic movements that are relatively permanent. And these must be separated from conjunctural and arbitrary ideologies and movements that are occasional, immediate, and accidental. A common error, though, consists in our inability to find the correct relationship between what is organic and what is conjunctural. So what he's now going to show you is that even that which is conjunctural cannot always be dismissed. In the first case, there is an excess of economism or doctrinal pedantry, the overestimation of mechanical causes. In the second, an excess of ideologism, which is the exaggeration of voluntarism and individualistic element. So you can have an exaggeration of ideologism here and an exaggeration of overestimation of mechanical causes when you're looking at these causes. And you've got to stop doing that. You've got to understand the complex interrelationship between organic ideas, organic movements, conjunctural movements, arbitrary ideologies. They come together in complex ways, and we've got to understand them if you want to make real social change. He's a real craftsman. I mean, he's sitting in jail, but you can give him credit that he's a real craftsman. He's explaining to you, if you want to bring about the feminist revolution, if you want to bring about a revolution against extremism, if you want the end of, in Pakistan, you want the end of, I don't know, XYZ, oppression of minorities, how do you do it? How do you convince people? How do you make it happen? He is an architect, an engineer, you could even call him an artist, of how to create, construct social movements in any given context, how to understand them and create them. So to understand and create them, you have to understand the relations of forces. Who's strong? What is the balance of power? We've got to distinguish, he says, between relations of social forces, that is linked to structure, objective, independent of human will, yani the economic relations between classes. Then you've got to look at the relations of political forces. How many people were there at the climate march? Who are the enemies of the climate? How many others went to the climate march? Okay, right? Okay, there you go. You know, who are they? What are their views? How do they convince people that climate is unimportant? You've got to understand that and the mechanics of that. Finally, he says, between classes or between nations is also the balance of force of military. Who's got a stronger military? He says that also plays an important role. So let's go through them. The first one is kind of self-explanatory, so he doesn't really bother with that, which is the economy, right? The second one he goes into, what about politics? What happens in politics? Well, he says in politics, social movements evolve at three different levels. You can divide them into three different kinds of social movements. The first are economic corporate level, which is that people come together for their immediate economic interests. For example, a trade union in one place or a student union. What is that? That is an economic corporate level stuff. Then you don't unite with all students here. You unite only with LUMS students for LUMS demands. Then what if all students combined? He says that would be the economic class level. It would be where you'd advance common interests of the working class, common interests of students or whatever the case is. But these are still economic interests. You're still not vying for political power. The third stage is the political level. He says formation of political parties to contest for hegemony over other subordinate groups. Now you form a political party of whoever it is that you represent, and then you try to build alliances with others in order to win the struggle. Right? So he says this is the highest level. And then finally he comes to military force. Quite shocking that he's discussing this while sitting in prison. But he does a trick with it. He discusses it, but he doesn't talk about classes anymore. He talks about nations. Because when he talks about nations, then nobody can object. But you can see that he actually means, because his interest is not national war, but class war, right? So he says, independence cannot be won with purely military forces. It requires both military and political military ones. So you've got to combine politics and military in order to win these sorts of struggles. Military is also important, though, he's trying to say. The oppressed nation, he says, but actually what he means is the class, will therefore initially oppose the dominant military force with the force which is only politico-military. You can't have a head-on confrontation with a stronger opponent, okay? It's just stupid. It's not about courage or whatnot. He's trying to say to you, you cannot take on the American military just head-on and say, here I am, rock you like a hurricane. No, you can't do that, right? So what do? You have to have a political strategy. You have to try to destroy the war potential of the dominant nation from within. And you have to compel the dominant military force to thin out and disperse over a large territory, thus nullifying a great power part of its war potential. So you've got to find the right way in which their strategic strength cannot be deployed against you in one go, otherwise you'll be wiped out. So it's like a smaller boxer fighting a bigger boxer. The smaller boxer's got to keep his distance. He can't get in there and just say, all right, I'll take your punch and I'll give you one. No, no, can't do that. He's got to go around him. He's got to maneuver around him. He's got to punch, you know, find the loopholes, etc. Never take a full-on punch from the other side. Yeah. So what about economic crisis? In 2008, we had a huge, massive economic crisis. And a lot of times we think that an economic crisis ought to generate resistance against capitalism. But then we see Donald Trump get up. Then we see Boris Johnson come up, then we see Le Pen get up, etc. We see Narendra Modi get up. So what's going on? Gramsci says, it may be ruled out that immediate economic crises themselves produce fundamental historical events. They can simply create a terrain more favorable to the dissemination of certain modes of thought and certain ways of posing and resolving questions involving the entire subsequent development of national life. They create the potentiality that a certain new idea can become popular. But don't make the mistake of thinking that just because Pakistan is going down economically, the left is going to go up politically. That's not the way reality works, he's explained to you. For example, the French Revolution did not occur only owing to endemic poverty, but also conflicts related to class prestige played a very important role in the French Revolution, he says. And you can't dismiss that. Economic crisis can lead to contradictory outcomes, he says. The old society may decide to resist and may ensure itself breathing space by crushing the opposition, or a reciprocal destruction of contending classes, and the peace of the graveyard may be established, perhaps even under the surveillance of a foreign guard. So it's not at all necessary that just because you represent the truth and the poor and the downtrodden, the oppressed, that victory will be yours in any given specific conflict. How do we analyze this? And what's the purpose of our analysis? If we want to change the world, how do we change the world? Gramsci can be, the prison read notebooks can be written, the prison read notebooks, or how to change the world. You know, you could just recall it that, right? How do you change the world? He says, the first purpose of analysis is to reveal the points of least resistance at which the force of will can be most fruitfully applied. I think this is genius, okay? If you're going to try and change anything in society, you should put this on your T-shirt or something. Why? Because you can't attack everywhere and you can't attack everything. Some places you attack and those places are very heavily defended and guarded. And those ideas are very strongly entrenched. Those forces are very strongly entrenched. And all you're going to do by attacking those places is, in fact, you're going to multiply the resistance against you. You're going to make yourself weaker rather than stronger by attacking where you are weak and they are strong. But if you attack some place where they are weak and you are strong, you are on the right moral ground and people support you and say, I don't agree with everything Taimur says, but on this question, you know, competitive federalism is the way to go, or whatever the case may be. If you attack on that, on the pitch where you have a winning chance, there then you win lots of people who are otherwise not necessarily with you. And that's what Gramsci wants to do. They suggest immediate tactical operations. What suggests it? Your analysis shows where are they strongest, where are they weakest, where do I need to attack in order to win? For example, the women's cause. You tell me, where would you need to attack in order to destroy or undermine patriarchy? What would be the weak point of patriarchy? What point would you attack at which you would gain allies and those who support patriarchy would lose allies? Versus what are the points where if you attack patriarchy on that point, the patriarchs would gain allies and you would lose allies? Those are the things that you need to think about in any movement, whether it's patriarchy or class politics or democratic politics. The point is only to illustrate to you that to win in politics, Gramsci is saying, you've got to attack where the enemy is weak and you are strong. An analysis helps you find that. They indicate how a campaign of political agitation may best be launched. What language will best be understood by the masses? What will give you greater and greater support for your cause? To conclude, he says, this whole thing of economism, understanding everything through economics and not having this ability to look at things in this nuanced way, he says, is a legacy really not of Marxism but of liberalism. Economism is not Marxism but the direct descendant of liberalism. The state and civil society are one in the sense that they serve the same class. The latter, though, that is, the state, works through coercion, and the former, civil society, works through ideological hegemony. And this is, again, another key point of Gramsci. He says that trade unionism, ka example deta, he says, although it belongs to the subaltern class, to poor people, but the independence and hegemony of the subaltern group is in fact sacrificed to the intellectual hegemony of the ruling class because trade unionism is an aspect of laissez-faire liberalism or laissez-faire capitalism. Right? So trade unionism is supposed to restrict the revolt of the working class only to negotiating the wage, whereas what Gramsci wants them to do is to question the wage system, i.e. capitalism itself. To continue, either the problem of emancipation is not considered, or posed in an inappropriate and infective form, for example, social democracy, or because of a belief in the possibility of leaping from class or society directly into a society of perfect equality with a cynical economy, it is left completely open. So trade unionism is not a successful subaltern strategy, because even though it is a subaltern movement, this is a very cool concept. You can have subaltern movements that don't realize that they are conceding ideological hegemony to their enemy. You can have movements of women who do not realize that, in fact, they are conceding hegemony to patriarchy by, let's say, undertaking a certain slogan, or workers' movements, or whatever the case may be. And Gramsci wants you to be able to sift that and understand where you are ceding essential ground, where you are conceding to your opponent the hegemonic idea. There you are basically in trouble. You're not going to win, even though you may make a very big splash and get your picture on social media, but you will not get what you want. So he says this is not how politics works. You cannot be successful if you think in this way. In fact, hegemony, he says, presupposes compromises with other interests. You want your movement to be successful? You've got to compromise with other movements in order to win them as allies, in order to be successful. The leading group should make sacrifice of an economic corporate kind without touching the essential. Don't give up on your essential, but nonetheless, make allies, isolate your enemy, and fight against them. All forms of electoral abstentions also belong to economism or liberalism. So that's why he says, okay, you know, we often think, oh, the law is against us. The police is horrible, terrible. Yeah, it is. Yes, the law may not be in your favor. Oh, parliaments are corrupt. Oh, politics is all corrupt. We're not going to do any of that. What's the result of that? It's a self-defeating strategy. You've got to get in the mud, he says, is what Gramsci is saying. You've got to get into the mud, and you've got to meet with the police wallahs, and you've got to say, here's a gender sensitization program for you. But if you use the word gender sensitization, they're going to run the other way. How do you get in there and get your point of view? Or here's a labor sensitization program, whatever it is. How do you maneuver and convince people that the changes that you want to bring about are good? That always requires, he's saying, compromises and getting into those, even into those institutions that you may or may not necessarily agree with or like. Aside from a strategic vision, what Gramsci is saying is very similar to what Marx and Engels would have also agreed with. For example, Engels writes, according to the materialist conception of history, the ultimately determining element in history is the production and reproduction of real life. Other than this, neither Marx nor I have ever asserted. Hence, if somebody twists this into saying that the economic element is the only determining one, he transforms that proposition into a meaningless, abstract, senseless phrase. To say that everything can be understood from economics is not what we are saying. Similarly, Gramsci continues that economism, which is he also associates with the Italian Communist Socialist Party, makes no distinction between the relatively permanent organic movement and the fluctuating arbitrary movement. It cannot, these are his criticisms, all of these. Economic development is reduced to technical change in the instruments of work. It cannot even examine economic development very well. It is utterly false that people will allow themselves to be moved by considerations of self-interest. And it is entirely true that they are above all motivated by desire for an ardent belief in prestige, something that Max Weber talks about. Prestige and status plays a very important role in our self-image, and can play a very, very important role in how we view our position in society and whether or not we revolt or conform to society. And Gramsci is agreeing there. Economism asks the question, who profits directly from the initiative under consideration, and replies with a line of reasoning which is as simplistic as it is fallacious. The one who profits directly are a certain fraction of the ruling class, and then they get into this argument, is Nawaz Sharif benefiting from this, or is Zardari benefiting from this? Whole politics then begins to resolve around a few individuals, which really is what's going on in Pakistan as well. The whole political question becomes around a few individuals and their economic benefits, rather than real questions about what those policies mean for people. Gramsci seems to be describing Pakistani politics perfectly, because that's what we do all the time, right? We only pick on things which we think have benefited those politicians, then we make them into big scandals, and that's the whole thing that politics revolves around. He wants you to look at the social content of the mass following the movement. What function did this mass have in the balance of forces? What is the political significance of the demands presented by the leaders? You examine the conformity of the means to the ends. What do they want? How are they trying to get it? Are the two things working together well? And only in the last analysis, and formulated in the political and not moralistic terms, is the hypothesis considered that such movements will necessarily be perverted and serve quite different ends from those which the mass of the followers expect. You've got to start analyzing the movements for who is in them, what are they doing, what are their demands. Last but not least, he has an aversion to historicism. What is that? The aversion to compromises is based on the iron conviction that there exist objective laws of historical development similar in kind to natural laws, together with a belief in a predetermined theology like that of a religion. Since favorable conditions are inevitably going to appear, and since these, in a rather mysterious way, will bring about palingenetic events, it is evident that any deliberate initiative tending to predispose and plan these conditions is not only useless but even harmful. In other words, we have become anti-planning. We don't want to plan anything because we think spontaneously, history is on my side, the truth is on my side. He says it doesn't happen that way. The strong, those with better strategy, win over those with bad strategy. That's how politics really works. And interestingly, that's very much Machiavelli, right? You've got to know how to play politics. That reference to Machiavelli is very much there also in the writing of Gramsci, you know, saying that you've got to be as smart as Machiavelli wanted you to be in order to make the revolution. I want to end with this beautiful quote. The old world is dying away, and the new world struggles to come forth. Now is the time of monsters. I don't know. Donald Trump, Narendra Modi, whoever you want to put in that category. Thank you.
1: 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Joe Ritchie is our general manager and editor. I'm David Barsamyan. Thank you for listening. We go out with Umide Seher Ki Bata Suno, Listen to the Hope of a New Dawn, an Urdu poem by Faiz Ahmed Faiz of Pakistan, performed by Taimur Rahman and his ensemble, Lal.

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Yes, it's time once again for your weekly dose of old music they don't play on the radio. I'm Lorne Van Sinkler. Thank you for joining me. Got some great music to play over the next hour, so let's get started with Fats Waller and his rhythm. He's got some great advice for us. 'Tain't what you do, it's the way how you do it.

Brown and the Musical Brownies and Do the Hula Hoo. That was an early version of the group before Bob Dunn joined them on electric steel guitar, and you had O.C. Stuckert playing the banjo there for that 1934 recording. And next on Backbeat, I've got Professor Alex Bradford. I think only musicians are allowed to use those honorific names, even though they don't deserve them. He obviously was not a professor, but he was a great singer. This is Alex Bradford and Feel Like I'm Running for the Lord.

And that was the Blue Ridge Ramblers Rag by H.M. Barnes and his Blue Ridge Ramblers. Well, who were they? We don't really know. We do know that H.M. Barnes was a local promoter, entrepreneur, who seemed to have access to a recording studio, a rare thing in 1929 when this was made, and he would call up various musicians who had nothing better to do that afternoon, put them into a group, and make records. And they were all, by the sound of it, very good musicians. Next up on Backbeat, I've got the Charioteers. They were a university group, one of many groups that came out of Black University.

companies in the 20s, 30s, and 40s, well-trained singers, often sang spirituals, but got into other kinds of music too. This group really got into something different here in 1955. This is the Charioteers, and Don't Play No Mambo.

The Cats and the Fiddle, one of their last recordings from 1950, and Wine Drinker. You are listening to Backbeat. I'm Lorne Van Sinkler, getting through that pile of old records once again. Next up, I've got a guy named Cousin Joe from New Orleans, though this was recorded in New York City with the Sam Price Trio. This is called Evolution Blues.

recorded in Jamaica in 1964. That was Don Drummond and a song with a title of something that may be disappearing someday soon. Who knows? Eastern Standard Time. And next up on Backbeat, I've got a song that was, well, it was first recorded by Savannah Churchill, but most famously recorded by Dinah Washington. And it takes a lot of chutzpah, I think, for a female singer to record a Dinah Washington song after she's done it, especially in the same style as Dinah Washington. But Dinah Washington herself said this gal was one of her favorite singers, and she pulled this off. This is Annie Laurie, and Time Out for Tears.

Arthur Guitar Boogie Smith and Drifting and Dreaming, a little piece he recorded with some friends in a New York City hotel room while he was playing, I believe it was the Rose Room. He was replacing Django Reinhardt there. Next up on Backbeat, I got some cool jazz. This is from Toronto's Linda Caron. It's called Free and

The Capital City Four, featuring a guy named Isaiah Pelzer on bass, and Fire Down Yonder. And next on Backbeat, I've got John Lee Hooker. This is a recording, actually he made two recordings of this song, very early in his days in Detroit. This is the one featuring James Watkins on piano. Miss Sadie May, Curl My Baby's Hair.

pharmacy and they can fix Hal. But anyone in this town you know me say they can fix Hal, man. 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

And that was Skip Easterling doing the Jesse Hill song Ooh Poopa Doo. Skip Easterling was a so-called blue-eyed soul singer, very popular in New Orleans, but he never broke out nationally, so not a lot of people have heard of him. A lot of people have heard of this next guy, Bill Haley and the Comets. Here he is doing a Robbie Burns song, rock and roll style. This is called Rockin' Through the Rye.

0: My dear, oh, if the Prime Minister could see us now.
1: This is better than your 4 o'clock tea. Smasher, absolutely wizard, top hole. 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

0: is everybody going? Fading up? What do you mean they're fading up? But I'm not finished. I say, don't you dare touch that dial now. I've got some more walking and talking.
1: Well, if you're going to hear a rock and roll version of a classic British folk song, you might as well take a rock and roll song, as one might imagine the royal family would sing it. That was Larry Storch, a comedian who played a lot of television roles, but is best remembered for his part in F Troop. And next up, I've got The Dreamers. This is an L.A. female group who later morphed into The Blossoms, the ultimate backup singers. Here they are in their early days, though, with a Richard Berry tune, Do Not Forget.

Sam Butera and the Witnesses from 1956, obviously, and Dig That Crazy Chick. I got time for one more song here on Backbeat, so let's go with the Staple Singers, and let's go home.

And that's it. I'm going home. I'm Lauren Van Sinkler. Thank you for listening to Backbeat. 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I'll be back next week. See you then.

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My name is Ian Ditchburn, and today we are returning to Mexico, specifically to the state of Oaxaca, which is arguably one of the cultural capitals of Mexico in terms of the food, the language. It's the birthplace of mezcal, home to 16 unique indigenous groups. They are very much in touch with their roots in Oaxaca. And someone who I met down there is going to act as a bit of a guide through understanding more about Oaxaca. Their name is Julio Skaya, and I met them during a walking tour of the city. And it was quite obvious that this was the type of person who not only knows a lot of things about where he comes from, but has integrated those things into the person that they are. He has tattoos depicting pictographs that you find on Zapotec architecture. So he was an obvious choice for the Elsewhere podcast. We're going to play in with some music. This is some Mexican dark wave music requested by Julio. This is La Banda Son Imaginaire with Magnifique.

0: Okay, well, we're here with Julioskaya.
1: Okay, we are.
0: In Oaxaca de Juarez, which a lot of foreigners you'll meet will just call Oaxaca City. Maybe partially because they don't understand who Juarez is, or maybe they're afraid of pronouncing it wrong, but maybe we could correct some people here and learn a little bit about why it's called Oaxaca de Juarez and who it's named for.
1: Well, Benito Juarez is almost like worshipped as a god in here in Oaxaca. Because he's considered like the best Mexican president there has ever been. Like Mexicans in general are very proud of Benito Juarez, because he's the only fully indigenous president Mexico has ever had. He was Zapoteca. So Zapotecs are one of the main nations or ethnic groups.

0: The conservatives were more like pro-monarchists. They wanted to turn Mexico into a monarchy. They were longing for the Spanish Empire. And the liberals were more sovereignists. They wanted a republic. And basically, it's very complex, but basically the liberals, they separated the church and the state into two different things. So since then, in Mexico, the church is not allowed to participate in politics or businesses or to own land because the liberals, like Benito Juarez, wanted to those things to be separate things, not one same thing.
1: Why do you think that was important to him?
0: To him?
1: Yeah, and to the liberals, I guess.
0: Well, the church, I mean, the church is very controversial in Mexico because Mexicans are Catholic. The majority of Mexicans are Catholic, so the church is important, of course. The church is embedded in traditions, festivities, like life in general. But also, the church has, like, historically, the church has fought against the liberals. They had asked for foreign governments to intervene in Mexico, so it's a bit complex, like the relationship between the church and the state in Mexico. So that's why Juarez, according to what we are taught, he was Catholic. I mean, he was a Catholic. He was not an atheist because he was accused to be a blaspheming atheist. And he was not, but he considered that the state has some duties and the church has other duties and they should be separated in order to live in peace, no? To stay together, but in peace.
1: Yeah, well, you bring up a very important point, though, that he's renowned and worshipped partially because of the fact that he came from such humble roots and his indigenous identity.
0: Zapotecas. Zapotecas are, maybe for people who don't know, like, about many nations of Mexico, usually, and because I work in tourism, people abroad, when they mention, like, nations of Mexico, they know about the Aztecs and then about the Mayans, no? Because they are very trendy, they have a lot of publicity, and they were very important, of course. But, for example, Zapotecs are also among the most important nations of Mexico, some of the most ancient nations, no? Sometimes people tell me about, the Mayan calendar, or the Mayan this, and I'm like, yes, of course, Mayans are super important. Of course, I love Mayan culture, but Zapotecs are as important as the Mayans. They also created their own calendars, their own astronomical knowledge, their own religions. They coexisted, like, in the past, in the beginning, say, of the civilizations of Mexico, but Zapotecs don't have, like, so much publicity, no, or advertisement as the Mayans, but they are equally important groups, no? Equally.
1: Did they exist at the same time?
0: That's a good clarification. So, Olmecs are considered to be the mother culture of Mexico. They are, like, the first big civilization with a state, with religion that we have, like, notice about or records about.
1: It helps that they made very giant heads that lasted a very long time.
0: Exactly. Those were a big mystery by the Olmecs because in the beginning they didn't know, no, why were these heads for? They are so big, so heavy, and there were many questions like, how did they build these big rocks? What for? Where did they bring them? With, like, 3,000 years ago, the technology was different. So how? But now these questions are being answered by anthropologists or archaeologists. So after the Olmecs, Mayans and Zapotecs were amongst the first, like, civilizations that emerged after the Olmecs. Indeed, in Monte Albán, for example, the main archaeological site of Oaxaca, it is believed that, that it was built by Zapotecs, but also that the Olmecs were kind of trading with the Zapotecs or influencing the Zapotecs as well as the Mayans. So it's like we could say this is a simplification maybe, but that the Zapotecs and the Mayans are like ramifications of the Olmecs, no? Like, but they emerge almost at similar times, at the same time.
1: Right. Mm-hmm. And what makes Zapotec culture distinct from Mayan culture? Like, how can, for example, could archaeologists tell major differences between the sites, especially if they existed at the same time?
0: Mm-hmm. Well, because they are different nations. I mean, they coexisted, or they still exist. I mean, they still exist with their own language, with their own gods, their own religion, their own traditions. When people that don't know too much about Mexican archaeology or pyramids, they think that they are all kind of the same. But when you study the differences between the

0: say Zapotec pyramids, Mayan pyramids, Aztec pyramids, or any other group's pyramids, there are many differences. There are styles, objectives. I don't know. They look alike, but they are very different at the same time, no?
1: And different geographic areas, I'm sure, as well.
0: Or yes, Zapotecs mainly inhabit Oaxaca State, like mostly one state, while Mayans inhabit Chiapas, Quintana Roo, Campeche, Yucatan, and Tabasco. It's very close. Like, it's like they border. They are, say, next to each other. But Mexico is such a big country that next to each other doesn't mean necessarily that it's like very close. No, it could be like hours of travel by car in the present. So imagine in the past, it should be having days of walking, not to get to a different area, no? or weeks even.
1: Yeah, you mentioned an important fact that Zapotecs, this is an ancient history. It started in ancient history, but they're still around today. What does the modern Zapotec culture look like? And how does it defend itself from mainstream Mexican culture or Western culture in general? Like, what traditions has it maintained?
0: Well, Zapotecs are also some of the ethnic groups, ethnicities, not only in Mexico, in the world, one of the most diverse. Just to give you an idea to the audience, there is like controversy, no? But researchers have found or distinguished between 60 and 64 Zapotec languages or dialects. So when we think of Zapotec language, for example, well, indeed it's not a language. It is a macro language. It is a family of languages. So these languages, of course, they have words in common, common origin. But an easy example would be to explain this better. It's like comparing Spanish with Portuguese, with Italian, with Romanian. I mean, they have things in common, of course. They came from the same Latin family, say. But then they diversify so much that if a Spanish-speaking person talks to an Italian-speaking person, they will understand a little, of course. But in the end, they will have a lot of differences and they will not fully understand each other. So those are Zapotec languages. And there is between 60 to 64 Zapotec languages. So very diverse group.
1: No? Yeah. And all in Oaxaca.
0: And all in
1: for
0: Oaxaca.
1: The most part. Yeah.
0: I mean, one single state, exactly.
1: Yeah.
0: And also Zapotecs inhabit the mountains of Oaxaca, the beaches of Oaxaca, the valley of Oaxaca. So these geographic differences also are reflected in how they dress, how they speak, what they eat, what they believe in, the traditions they have. So even talking about the same group, Zapotecs, they are super diversified amongst themselves.
1: What about traditions then? What are some traditions that you might be able to identify? It seems like there's a lot of groups, but maybe just some you know about.
0: One of the most iconic traditions created by the Zapotecs is Guelaguetza. And the fun thing is that nowadays Guelaguetza is known for being a big festival. It's a festival with music, parades, mezcal, a lot of fun things. But initially, Guelaguetza is a way of living. It's like a law, like a tradition, rules. Guelaguetza means to live in community. So it means that, for example, if you get married, you will need, for your wedding, you will need alcohol, turkeys, meat, a party room. So Guelaguetza means that people, your neighbors of your community, they will share something, no? They will, maybe a person will give you boxes with mezcal, no? Another person will give you a bowl or a turkey. And then this means this law or this community way of living means that later when a neighbor is in need, maybe because somebody from their family died or they are getting married or they have a baptism, they will get something back, no? It's like an exchange, like a trading, but not with money, but with things or with flowers, food. It's living together, no? It's helping each other to make community. And then with the time, with the pass of the years, this tradition became the most iconic festival of Oaxaca, the biggest festival of Mexico, and one of the biggest Latin American festivals. Guelaguetza.
1: And what are some of the events that they do?
0: In Guelaguetza, for example, it starts on the last week of June with this ancient tradition. At least it has 500 years old. they choose a woman from different, it's like a contest. So the judges are only women, painters, writers, musicians, artists. And they choose a woman from different women from Oaxaca State to be the new goddess of corn. So the name of this contest is Centeotl. Centeotl was the goddess of corn in the past and still in the present. So this is where the first event of the Guelaguetza. Once in Oaxaca, a goddess of corn is like chosen, the festival starts. And then we have parades, not every day, but maybe 4 days a week. There is, they have the chocolate fair, the mezcal fair, tacos fairs, crafts fairs, concerts, shows, artists. So this festival includes like a various of different things, no, like celebrations.
1: And how do they choose the goddess of corn every year?
0: That's an interesting question. Nowadays, because it has changed, this 500 years have passed, so it has changed a lot, this the way of choosing this woman, this goddess. In the present, it's more like a cultural event. First of all, the women have to be born in Oaxaca State, not elsewhere in Mexico, no? Secondly, this woman has to have a deep knowledge about their region, their ethnicities, their languages, and they will speak in front of the public, the judges. So they have also to have a good like speech, you know, a good way of talking, because they're going to become a goddess, like a representative of all the women in Oaxaca, especially indigenous women.
1: Right. So it's much more than, they're more like culture keepers than it is like a beauty contest or something like that. It's much deeper.
0: It's fun because in the beginning of the 20th century, when this like tradition was retaken, it was a beauty contest. It was usually a young girl between 15 or 20 years, 21 years old, single. So it was like a queen, you know, like a beauty queen. But it has changed, as I have said. So, for example, a big difference between early 20th century and nowadays is that also they take into consideration, the judges, that this Centeotl, this goddess, has helped other women, that has done community work. No, that is a woman that is important because of her work, her legacy. Of.
1: Speaking about festivals, I think a lot of people listening, if they know one thing about Mexico, it's probably Day of the Dead. And people who maybe know a little bit more about Mexico would know that Oaxaca is closely associated with Day of the Dead. Why is that? Because it's a national festival, but for whatever reason, Oaxaca is known as being one of the main places to celebrate it.
0: Day of the Dead is maybe the most iconic festival traditions of Mexico. There is a debate, as many other Mexican things, whether it is a pre-Hispanic celebration or Catholic or a mix. I would like to believe that it's a mix, because all of our Mexico, the culture, the food, the clothing, the music, it's a mix between, yeah, mainly Spanish influence, but also Native American groups, no? So it's a mix. In the past, there were important gods of death. No, different civilizations had gods of death. Some had 2 or 9 or 8. The numbers differ. But these gods of death were like keepers of the underworld. They were the ones that kept the souls of humans, but also the physical remnants, like the bones. No, so they were the keepers and of the afterlife. No, the Day of the Dead is a happy celebration, unlike other places where there is more like a secrecy, like a thing you shouldn't talk about that much. In here in Mexico, it's a thing we celebrate because there is welcome as a new life, no? As a it's everybody's fate. You cannot avoid it. You cannot skip it. So then, instead of avoiding it or not talking about it, better celebrate it, because it will be your fate, my fate, everybody's fate. So we would like to think that it's an afterlife where there is more time to celebrate. It is believed that spirits from our relatives or even pets come to the city, come to hang out with us, have some food, some music. It's like if you have visits from relatives, you will be happy, right? You will be celebrating. You will be having fun. So it's the same with the spirits. They are visiting us, so we should be happy. We should be celebrating, having mezcal in the streets. We go to the cemeteries. which maybe will sound awkward or odd in other cultures, because the cemetery is a very like quiet place, respect. Of course, we respect them. They need to be respected. But also because it's where the dead people live. I mean, this sounds weird in English, but it's where they dwell. I don't know, where they inhabit the cemeteries. So we also visit them in their new houses, say, or new homes. And then we have some foods, drinks, music, poetry, celebration, because we are hanging out together.
1: Yeah, well, anyone who's visited a Mexican cemetery could tell you that it's the farthest thing from weird. It's beautiful, you know. Sometimes I will go to a Canadian cemetery or look at one while I'm driving past, and they seem very lonely.
0: You know.
1: Mm-hmm. Yeah. Yeah, you mentioned how Day of the Dead is believed, at least by some people, to be the sort of hybridization of indigenous cultures, Roman Catholicism. How did other indigenous practices integrate with the modern Mexican identity? Are there other gods that became saints, things like that?
0: Mm-hmm. Yeah, sure, exactly. That was a big mix of gods. Like, in general terms, it is fair to say that gods became saints or Jesuses. And when I say Jesus, this may sound like also odd, because you would think, oh, there is only one Jesus. But in Mexico, there is like different like representations of Jesus. There is black Jesuses, for example, Esquipulas, El Señor de Esquipulas. In Oaxaca, we have El Señor del Rayo, which in English would be translated as Lord of the Lightning. And he has a legend in which they say that he was struck by a lightning, and nothing happened to the Jesus icon, so then it's worshipped. But another explanation we can have is that the most important Oaxacan god, Pitao Gocio, his nickname is the same one, Señor del Rayo, Lord of the Lightning, because he's the god of clouds, lightning, thunder, rains, earthquakes, caves, mountains, fertility. So it's this syncretism, no? Like this god maybe with time became or took the form of a Jesus Christ because of the syncretism, because of the evangelization of Mexico. So they had to substitute the gods by saints or the goddesses by virgins.
1: Yeah, I think we were in Midland today, and they have the Grecas, and there was a lot of them that were dedicated to lightning. Yeah, do you know if that happened? Is that the same Lord of Lightning god from the Zapotecs?
0: Yeah, most likely, very likely, because Mitla was a Zapotec. It is said that Mitla was the Vatican of Oaxaca. So that is where the highest priest would live, and also some important rulers or kings or governors. So yes, definitely there were temples dedicated to to Pitao Gocio or Lord of the Lightning. There is an area in Mitla that is not as well known as the main archaeological site, but it's very close to it. It's only two blocks away. It's called El Calvario. El Calvario basically was a temple where three main gods were celebrated or advocated. Guija, which is simplifying, is the god of the sun or light. Cosío, the god that I mentioned, which is the god of lightning, thunder, rains. And Pitao Beje. Pitao Beje is the lord of the death. So coming back to Day of the Dead, it was the lord of the dead. One of his Nahuales. Nahuales are like avatars that gods had, is the jaguar. Jaguar and bats, because jaguars and bats are nocturnal animals. They hunt at nights. So they are related to this underworld, to the caves, and to the spirits, and to the death. No?
1: Mm-hmm.
2: We are not owned by the Emperor, so we can say the Emperor has no clothes.
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1: Bringing it forward to modern day Oaxaca, there's 16 different indigenous groups. Are there any conflicts happening that people should know about, either intra-group conflict or things that are threatening Oaxacan culture currently?
0: Sure, there are. So Oaxaca is one of the most diverse places in Mexico and on Earth. That means that there is a lot of good things fun things like food, dreams, celebrations, festivities, but also conflicts. because when you have so many different groups, they have their own necessities, their own needs, their own ideas. So there is a lot of conflict still in Oaxaca, especially for land or water, boundaries, resources. And some of these conflicts have existed not even like in this century or this last century, the 20th century. They have even existed since before the Spaniards came. Because in Oaxaca, there were two big empires in the past, the Zapotec Empire and the Mixteco Empire. So they like fought for the control of areas in Oaxaca. And these conflicts are like still existing in different ways, of course, because a lot of years have passed, but they are still happening in some ways.
1: Mm-hmm. So on the podcast before, we've covered the Zapatista movement in Chiapas. But I'm curious, are there other rebel movements that are happening in Oaxaca that we could talk about and what their goals are and what the status of their situation is?
0: Oaxaca and Chiapas and the south of Mexico in general, they are known to be the keepers of the most ancient civilizations of Mexico. On consequence, they are always fighting against, not, maybe fighting is not a very good term, but resisting, fighting, preserving, keeping, because, you know, we live in a globalized world. So we have a lot of Western influence, of course, from the media, from the economy, from everywhere, basically, no? Because we live in a connected world. And this is not new. Also, again, coming back to this, we always go back to the past. When the Spaniards arrived, it was a clash of cultures, right? So they imposed their religion, they imposed their system, their institutions. So these problems that were created in the past are still happening in the present, but now under new faces, under new dynamics. So, for example, especially talking about native peoples of Oaxaca, unfortunately, they were neglected by the governments, first of the new Spain, so Spanish, but also in Mexico. It's fair to say that also when their new country was created, Mexico, they also wanted to be globalized, to keep the pace with the Western world. So then indigenous peoples were like seen as, yeah, this is beautiful, but why do we need it? Why they add to the economy, no? Unfortunately. So they were left behind. This is kind of changing in some ways in the present. There is new efforts, more awareness of the importance of having cultures that are unique in the world, not only in Mexico. But it's a struggle. It's a struggle because it's like two different worlds always in conflict, no? Struggling or fighting each other, resisting each other.
1: For people who might be visiting Oaxaca from, you know, Canada, the U.S., Europe, what's something you wish that they would know about the place that they're visiting and maybe a way that they can adjust the way they're interacting with the place?
0: Mm-hmm. Well, Oaxaca has become very trendy in the last few years because of good reasons, of course, food, mezcal, culture, archaeological sites. And in general terms, I would say that Oaxacans are very welcoming people. They would welcome you. But also we face some problems, no, like gentrification, increasing of the price of the rents, of the food, displacements of peoples. So when tourists or visitors come to Oaxaca, I would say that they can like help or having a more sustainable way of visiting, no, or having tourism. Maybe don't go to the most fancy places because those people, I mean, they don't really need the money, you know, like they don't really need that kind of support. While maybe small shops, small restaurants, street food vendors, they live on a like daily basis, no? If they sell their things, their food, their crafts in one day, maybe that would mean that they will have dinner at the table, no? That day. While on the contrary, if you buy from a big chain or a big restaurant, I mean, it will be tasty, of course, or fancy, but maybe they don't need it so much, no, as other people. And also, when you visit a new place, of course, you want to learn about it. You want to have the food, the culture, the crafts. But also, if you can leave something also, like help or ask the people, no, what do you need? How can I help you also? Not only enjoying this place, but also help you thriving or helping with your economy or really knowing, no, about the culture. And not only buying, for example, a craft because it looks beautiful. Try to learn about it. Where does it come from? Or if you're gonna talk about it in your country or in your place, home, who was the artist, what is his story or her story, no?
1: Yeah.
0: These things help, I guess they think they help in having a more sustainable visits, no, or tourism.
1: Yeah, and I think that's one of the beautiful things about Oaxaca is all the, we're sitting in an artist shop right now surrounded by things that do have lots of stories. The painted animals, which are called, remind me.
0: Alebrijes.
1: Alebrijes. And each one of them is hand-carved and then hand-painted. So that's the wonderful thing about coming to a place like this is all of the craft do have a story. They're not mass-produced. Mm-hmm. They are painstakingly created by artists. So that's something that you can be very proud of to bring back to your home if you so choose. Yeah, you're also a writer as mm-hmm. well, we found out yesterday.
0: I am.
1: Tell me about your book.
0: Well, I have published 2 books already. My first book was published in 2019. It was a poetry book, poems. Most of them in Spanish, only 2 or 3 in English. Because also, I love languages. I speak 5 languages. So I also try to write not only in my first language, which is Spanish, but also in English. No? Then in last year, in 2024, in November, my second book was published. It is a collection of short stories. It's 11 short stories and 1 narrative poem. The narrative poem is called Camino a Mitla. This is the poem that gives name or names the book, Camino a Mitla. In this poem, I narrate the journey of a person who, in the beginning, he hasn't realized that he's dead. And then he's in a journey, in a travel, in the underworld. I have already spoken about this, about Mictlán, no? Or this underworld where we think that the spirits dwell. So little by little he starts realizing, no, that he's in a journey of that he didn't plan, but now that he's on that, he has to succeed, no? He has to find the last place, no? To, as travelers, you know, as travelers, they grow thirsty, they grow tired, sometimes they are puzzled. So that is something that happens to the protagonist of the poem. So it is a poem, it is narrated as a poem, it has stanzas, verses, rhymes, but it's a story. It is narrating a story of a person.
1: Mm-hmm. If you're comfortable, I'd like to hear a little bit about your story. When I ask you for an example of a turning point in your life, do you have anything that comes to mind?
0: I think there are many turning points in my life. Like, as many people, I think everybody has a turning point, like, you know, failed relationships, failed jobs, regrets. I think it's universal and healthy to recognize that we all fail. We will fail always because we are humans. But I can say that from my regrets, I have learned. And these things that have happened in my life have took me to new paths. So, for example, I majored in languages teaching. So I was a professor of in universities, English teacher. But then I kind of grew bored of it, and the payment was not really well. And it was a lot of job. Like, I am a teacher and come from a family of teachers too. And I know what is to be a teacher. It's a very hard job. It's a very hard and important job. And unfortunately, in many parts of the world, it's not really well paid. And you have to do a lot of job. It's important. But then I came across this opportunity of becoming a tour guide. So now I like to think that I am still teaching, but now to different public, different people. Now I can teach about my culture, the history of my place, the food, or everything that just comes up. And then in 2018, I guess, if I'm not wrong, I decided to do a master's on literature. I always have found writing and reading interesting, but not as much as now, honestly. I took the master's because I said, oh yeah, this looks interesting, it looks like affordable, I will do it to have a master's degree. That was my initial intention. But through the master's, on the master's course, I really fell in love with literature, with writing, with short stories, novels, poetry. So then it opened a new world to me. And then I started, when I was in my major in university, I already wrote some ideas, poems, because I had language teaching has 2 major, 2 main branches. One is education, of course, because we are teachers, we become teachers, but a different branch is culture, history, because language is not only a subject, it's also culture, it's also the ideas of people, different ideas of people, the habits, traditions, no? So I think I fell in love more with this other branch of culture, movies, writing. And then when I did my master's, it like enhanced or broadened these ideas that I already had. So now I passed from being a very scientist person, like who always was like, if science says this, then I believe it, then it's true. If science doesn't approve it, like the Western world in general, then I it's not important for me. So I passed from that to fall in love with art, with religion, with culture, which is a very different world, no? Because it's more about humanity, about our beliefs, our desires, about our history, our background. That's why writing helped me, like, getting into this world. And yes, now I have 2 books published.
1: Mm-hmm. Yeah, you mentioned yesterday that you did a class in archaeology as well, I think. What were you studying in archaeology for that?
0: I took 2 like diploma courses. One was Mayan culture and archaeology, because I admire the Mexican culture, which is very complex and very diverse. There is no one Mexican culture. There is hundreds or thousands of cultures in Mexico. So the Mayans are very appealing to me, very important groups, as I said in the beginning of this podcast. So I took a Mayan course. I know a little of Mayan Tzotzil. Tzotzil is one of the languages, Mayan languages. Then I also did a history and archaeology course. It was in general, but mostly focused on Mayans. I always try to read magazines about archaeology. There is a very important magazine in Mexico called Arqueología, which means archaeology in English. And it is written by important archaeologists and anthropologists of Mexico.
1: Okay. I'll have to pick up a copy at some point. Maybe when my Spanish gets a little better.
0: Yeah.
1: It'll be a good way to practice. Are you working on another book?
0: Yeah. I'm working on 2 projects. One is going to be about oral Oaxacan stories. Because another thing I like in my personal life is traveling in my own state or in my own country. And when you go to villages in Oaxaca, you come across very interesting people that has amazing stories. Maybe they are cooks or tour guides or just random people that you just come across and they start telling you about these amazing stories. And I believe that these stories also, they might be personal stories, but at the same time, they have a bigger background, you know, like a family background, the region's background, languages, ethnicities. So I'm working on a project that is probably going to be called Voices of Oaxaca. And I'm working on a novel, a historical novel about Oaxacan history, divided like in 3 different major times. When the Aztecs or Mexicas invaded Oaxaca and they fought the Zapotecs, 19th century, I discovered through researching my family background that I had a sort of ancestor, maybe because we share the same last name, that he fought a civil war in Oaxaca. So he was a leader in the southeast of Oaxaca, where my mother's family is from. And also my grandfather, he was a mayor of a Oaxacan city called Ixtepec. So in Oaxaca, politics, history, and culture are intertwined. They are mixed together. So this novel is going to talk about all of these things together and 3 different times of Oaxacan history.
1: Great. Mm-hmm. Both projects sound really fascinating. Learning about...
0: Thank you.
1: You can learn a lot about a place by the stories of the people, even if they are personal stories. And also, your journey of writing is letting you know a little bit more about your own family and mm-hmm. your own history, which I'm sure will be very, very interesting for you to look on. Where can people find these books? How can people get a hold of you?
0: My first book is already run out. The second book, which I am promoting right now because it got published very recently, I am selling it by on my own, but also it was published in by a publishing house in Puebla City, so more in the center of Mexico. So it is sold in two shops. One is called Profetica. So you can find it in this website called profetica.com or Alcorce. Alcorce Ediciones is my publishing house. On Instagram, they can find me as Julio_Skaya. I will spell Skaya, S-K-A-L-L-A. And on Facebook, the same, but honestly, Facebook is kind of getting unused. I think Instagram is better. It's more, yeah.
1: Okay, great. Anything else you want people to know before we wrap up?
0: Oh, yeah. I mean, if you want to learn more about Oaxaca, do it. It's a very interesting place full of culture, food, mezcal, and fun. But also try to do it in a way that will help Oaxacans not to thrive or get interested in the stories of people, not only on the superficial, no, what you can see in the movies, maybe in the media, it helps. But if you really talk to Oaxacans and want to know about their backgrounds, maybe you can help them also, no, like having this sustainable tourism.
1: And not only will it help the Oaxacans, I think it'll probably help the tourists themselves become a deeper relationship with the place.
0: Yes, it will.
1: Well, thanks for doing this, man. We appreciate
0: Gracias.
1: It, Julio.
0: Gracias. In Zapotec, Xkixepeli. Thank you.
1: Thank you very much to Julio Skaya for joining us on the Elsewhere podcast, for sharing a bit about where you come from and a bit about who you are. I would encourage everyone listening to heed the advice of Julio, visit Oaxaca when you can, and no matter where you're visiting on your next trip, remember to visit consciously. But most importantly of all, thank you for listening today to the Elsewhere podcast. This is a ongoing project that has been somewhat limited to the times where I am elsewhere on a trip. I wish I could be traveling all the time. At the present moment, that is not possible. But thank you very much for your continued listenership, for your continued support. And thank you very much to Vancouver Co-op Radio, CFRO 100.5 FM, for giving me a platform over all these years. If you want to follow me on Instagram, you can do so at EastVanToElsewhere. We're going to play you out with some Zapotec rap music sent in by Julio. This is Badu Bazendu by Rosti Bazendu. Hope you enjoy it and take care of yourself during these crazy days.

Well, this is weird. We've reached the end of the episode, but there's 10 minutes left. And that's a quirk of radio needing to take up a hour-long slot. The podcast I recorded was only so long, so what's going to go out to the internet is inherently different from what's going out on the air. Hence my conundrum. And what I could do is let it just run to silence and let the computer program play some stuff that it wants to play next. But I think I'm going to take advantage of the 8 minutes I have left. And I am going to play a song that I just found. It's about midnight, the day before this episode goes out. And I just heard a new song by this artist called Jesse Wells, who's an amazing American folk musician. If you haven't seen this guy's stuff yet, I highly suggest you follow him. He's able to absolutely capture the feeling of the moment in a way that, as someone who grew up listening to this type of music, feels very relevant and calls back to a time which puts everything else into perspective. The song is I Ain't Got None of My Friends Left by Jesse Wells.

I'm sorry. But I don't want to be an emperor. That's not my business. I don't want to rule or conquer anyone. I should like to help everyone if possible. Jew, Gentile, black man, white. We all want to help one another. Human beings are like that. We want to live by each other's happiness, not by each other's misery. We don't want to hate and despise one another. In this world, there's room for everyone, and the good earth is rich and can provide for everyone. The way of life can be free and beautiful, but we have lost the way. Greed has poisoned men's souls, has barricaded the world with hate, has goose-stepped us into misery and bloodshed. We have developed speed, but we have shut ourselves in. Machinery that gives abundance has left us in want. Our knowledge has made us cynical, our cleverness hard and unkind. We think too much and feel too little. More than machinery, we need humanity. More than cleverness, we need kindness and gentleness. Without these qualities, life will be violent, and all will be lost. The aeroplane and the radio have brought us closer together. The very nature of these inventions cries out for the goodness in men, cries out for universal brotherhood, for the unity of us all. Even now, my voice is reaching millions throughout the world, millions of despairing men, women, and little children, victims of a system that makes men torture and imprison innocent people. To those who can hear me, I say, do not despair. The misery that is now upon us is but the passing of greed, the bitterness of men who fear the way of human progress. The hate of men will pass, and dictators die, and the power they took from the people will return to the people. And so long as men die, liberty will never perish. Soldiers, don't give yourselves to brutes. Men who despise you, enslave you, who regiment your lives, tell you what to do, what to think, and what to feel, who drill you, diet you, treat you like cattle, use you as cannon fodder. Don't give yourselves to these unnatural men, machine men with machine minds and machine hearts. You are not machines. You are not cattle. You are men. You have the love of humanity in your hearts. You don't hate, only the unloved hate, the unloved and the unnatural. Soldiers, don't fight for slavery, fight for liberty. In the 17th chapter of St. Luke it is written, the kingdom of God is within man, not one man nor a group of men, but in all men, in you. You, the people, have the power to create machines, the power to create happiness. You, the people, have the power to make this life free and beautiful, to make this life a wonderful adventure. Then in the name of democracy, let us use that power. Let us all unite. Let us fight for a new world, a decent world, that will give men a chance to work, that will give youth a future and old age a security. By the promise of these things, brutes have risen to power, but they lie. They do not fulfill that promise. They never will. Dictators free themselves, but they enslave the people. Now let us fight to fulfill that promise. Let us fight to free the world, to do away with national barriers, to do away with greed, with hate and intolerance. Let us fight for a world of reason, a world where science and progress will lead to all men's happiness. Soldiers, in the name of democracy, let us all unite!

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0: Welcome to the World Poetry Cafe. You'll have to excuse my voice. I've been having a lot of colds and breathing problems and stuff like that. So, welcome to all the world poets. And I wanted to thank you all for coming together and being so supportive and tell you how much we appreciate it. So, I wanted to say thanks to, excuse me, thanks to the Pelican Tribes and in Duncan, BC, where we are, and the First Nations over in the Vancouver area where Victor is, and also the First Nations people from all over the world. Thanks to them, and thanks for joining us and being so excited about the show. So I was thinking about reading this one poem and possibly another. I hope I don't lose my voice, but if not, we'll just sort of keep on going, I guess. And so this one's called Artificial Intelligence from Germaine Drukwin Root. And I believe he lives in India, and he sends poems all the time from people all over the world in many different languages, but he just kind enough to send English to me for the reading of it. Artificial intelligence, will our eyes soon see what themselves sees? Will our brains still think? What will they think? Will we still be who we are? Premio Internacional de Poesía de Fuente Vaqueros España. Translated by author and Sammy Parkin from Poetic Reflections. Goto Publishing India. I had another one by Paramananda from India also, but I think I may have done it last week, or I have to check. So with my clothes, I'm sorry, with my voice and not feeling so great, I just wanted to send thanks and love to the World Poetry family, which all came together for Robert McGregor. And Brittany as well, youth co-host, came to help out. And this is called, and you've heard it before, the World Poetry Family. Coming together, these special ones of many races and colors, sharing joys and sorrows, helping one another, having the courage to let their voices resound across the land. The musical symphony of accents and languages, heads held high, confident and unique, the coming together of cultures and languages once again, powerful, positive, and understanding, in peace, respect, and harmony. These are our world poets. So I wanted to say we have a special show today. Kevin Morris is back. This is his time. He has a show on the third week of every month, and he's back, and we'll be welcoming him in a few minutes. He's a poet and a writer, and has done a lot to help world poetry folks that have vision disabilities, and we really appreciate that. And just want to say, I'm sure I'll feel better pretty soon, but I haven't been feeling too well for that long. So I just wanted to send you all my love and prayers and thank you. And welcome Kevin Morris, who has been with us in World Poetry, starting in Co-op Radio many, many years ago, where he would call in from England. And with his dog Trigger, and now he has a doggy named Apollo that Sharon asks about all the time. So he'll be on, he'll be taking over the show after we go to story time with Sharon and Victor. And I'll keep on going as long as I'm able, and then I'll let Victor take over if I can't keep on going. Okay then, Victor, take it away. Oh, he looks really fancy. Look at
1: This
0: that.
1: is Victor. I put myself on video so you guys can see I'm wearing my Kevin Morris t-shirt. In
0: Oh.
1: honor of this occasion, Kevin was kind enough to send me one, so it's a real hoot. I'll take off my video now, by golly. So, yes, as listeners may have guessed, Ariadne has had a cold or flu or maybe both for the last few days. I suggest that she could postpone this recording, but trooper that she is, she just wanted to do it. So, by golly, we'll do it and make it easy for her. And, of course, Kevin Morris is a great guest. I have here in my hands the red book, the second book of Big Bessie Stories, Big Bessie Super Handy Dart Volume 2 by Sharon Rowe, R-O-W-E, who's here listening, and with charming illustrations by Nicholas Curl, C-U-R-L. And you can find Nicholas Curl's work at nicholascurl.com. I believe that's his website, C-U-R-L, Nicholas Curl. Or just go to YouTube and you'll see his animations, poetry, and music. It's quite charming. The story that Sharon has chosen for today, and maybe it's because there's some hockey playoffs going on right now. I don't follow these things very well, but I guess the playoffs have started. Now that the basketball playoffs are over, that was a big deal in the United States, and I was born in Brooklyn, so I rooted for the Knicks, even though I know nothing about basketball. But meanwhile, I have this great story, which we've read before. It's not very long. It's quite charming, and it's called The Magical Christmas Surprise. Sharon found out at the last minute that she was invited to go to a live hockey game at the stadium with her brother-in-law, Ken. Wow. Her sister, Kira, and Ken decided to give Sharon a very special Christmas present. Mom was asked to keep the big surprise a secret until the last minute. Seats at a live hockey game. Sharon was a great hockey fan and watched every game she could on TV. She also had many jerseys, all signed by the former player and president of the Vancouver Canucks, the local hockey team. When Big Bessie and Tommy Two, a.k.a. Sir Thomas Ring Kimball, the cat, heard the surprising news about the tickets, they wanted to go too. Big Bessie was jealous of Ken's car and suggested it should stay with Mom. Tommy Two thought he could sneak into Sharon's backpack until he was told Sharon could not bring a backpack to the arena. The big night came, and Sharon forgot the no-backpack rule until, when she was getting in Ken's car, she felt her backpack twitching with small and smaller and bigger meows coming out of it. She had to call Mom on the cell phone and ask her to come down to the basement and take the backpack and that sneaky Tommy 2 back up to the condo, because Tommy 2 could not go to the arena. Then, outside the basement, there was Big

0: a beautiful ice-like display with lots of magical circles, and then the play started. Fans were clapping and yelling and having fun, and, of all things, that night, the Vancouver Canucks won. Sharon was so happy with her magical Christmas surprise present. She was tired but happy from a wonderful week of excitement. She thanked Karen Ken for the great gift. The feeling lasted for weeks. And back at home, Tommy, too, well, he was really mad and ignored Sharon for a couple of days. And that is the end of the story of the magical Christmas surprise by Sharon Rowe.
1: One of the bags or something.
0: Tommy Toon now weighs about 300 pounds from the photos.
1: Oh, no, not quite. He's on a diet.
0: And now a quick story of my own, and then on to our wonderful guest for today, Kevin Morris. I've got the T-shirt on. It's a quick story. I wrote it recently. I like to try and read ones I haven't read on the show before. And by the way, I want to remind readers when they to go to Amazon and click on the red book and the blue book, Sharon Rowe's two books. Just click on it. You don't have to buy it because Amazon counts those clicks, so it keeps it on the page. Okay, here is my story. It's very short. I'll try and read it quickly. And it is called, and I'm hoping my microphone is working better than it has in the past, so my voice sounds okay, Common Knowledge. And it was because I was thinking about what common knowledge is. And I've been thinking about that for a while. So, common knowledge is that the best way to start your day is with a decent breakfast. Arnold's mom told him that, so did his dad, later his wife, and his children. It was common knowledge, yet Arnold rarely ate a good breakfast. It was common knowledge he should be malnourished, tired all day, eventually dead. Yet, he grew up fine. Arnold never ate breakfast, nothing but coffee until noon. Despite common knowledge, he survived. He knew someone who, despite common knowledge, had a bowel movement only once every 3 months. Only one's own body could substitute its own knowledge, as it turns out, for common knowledge. Arnold was fascinated by how common knowledge changed every decade. Did toilet seats spread STDs? Common knowledge for decades was no, until it wasn't. A good breakfast topped every dietary chart, although what constituted a good breakfast was debated. He knew common knowledge recommended wheat and milk for breakfast, which turned out problematic for those with gluten and lactose intolerances. Bacon and eggs had protein, but too much fat. Fruit was too high in sugars. No one choice worked for everyone, despite common knowledge. Arnold believed it was time to alter common knowledge to what was real. But how? Decade by decade, common knowledge alters itself. He might find a way to have people ignore common knowledge, but knew it would be replaced by a new common knowledge. People believed in common knowledge. Over the years, Arnold traveled to many nations. Each had its own common knowledge. All nations agreed their knowledge was the only knowledge. People thrived with a shared belief, which Arnold realized was common. And that is my story, Common Knowledge. And now back to that wonderful trooper, Ariadne Sawyer, who will introduce today's guest, Kevin Morris from the United Kingdom.
1: Thank you, Victor, and I want to welcome Kevin back. This is his third week he has a show of his own on world poetry, and this is his third week for his time for that. So just want to say thank you to him, and he'll either be reading his poems or he'll have a guest. He's just come back from Liverpool. Oh, and Sharon wants me to ask you, before I'm done, how is Apollo?
2: Apollo is very well. Thank you for asking, Ariadne and Sharon. He's just sitting to my, well, lying to my left at the moment.
1: Oh, give him our best. And Sharon always was so cheered up when she was sick

0: about his sending a pat or yelps or something. And thank you very much, Kevin. So I'll let you. I don't feel very well, but there's been a lot of pressure lately from many different sides of paperwork and everything else. And so I'm probably going to just welcome you to your show and thank you for being on it. And Kevin is on the third week of every month, unless otherwise notified. And he is a poet, a writer, and I don't know, he does amazing things as well. He, for Victor's last birthday, we had so many people, and he was such a big help trying to, we were just overwhelmed with well poets writing in. I was exhausted. So thank you for that, Kevin. And so welcome to your show. And we'll come back later for the rest of the program.
1: Thank you for the introduction, Ariadne, and thank you also to Victor and Sharon. Recently, I've been going back through some of my older poems, including some of those published in my selected poems back in 2019, and I came across this poem, which is entitled Kipling May Regret. The restaurant where this poem was written, the Palace Spice, is still there. But at one point, it used to open on a Sunday lunchtime. It used to offer either a buffet or a main meal. Now it just opens in the evening. On this particular day, I was in there. It was a nice sunny day. People were passing by in the street, and hence this poem was born. Kipling may regret. In the restaurant, it's just the waiter and I, while outside the window, vehicles speed by. There are a lot of beautiful women outside today, he remarks by way of conversation. I drink my wine and think about this nation on whose empire the sun would never set. Kipling may regret, yet the sun continues to shine. And there is curry and wine, whilst in the street, multiracial feet hurry along, beating out a more or less harmonious song. I was just conscious of people of all different races and nationalities passing by the restaurant. And in London, thankfully, most people from different backgrounds get on well together. So I think it's a hopeful poem. I am an admirer of Kipling. He had his faults, as we all do, but I think one needs to look at him in the context of his time. A lot of people held views at that time in the early 20th century, which most of us would now rightly disavow, but that doesn't detract from the fact he wrote some great poems. I particularly recommend his poem Recessional, which actually upset a lot of imperialists at the time, because there was lines in that, lest we forget, lest we forget. And there's also talk of being drunk on power and putting not one's trust in guns, etc., and references to the decline of Nineveh entire. So in that poem, Kipling's very much aware that empires come and go, so it's certainly not a nationalistic poem. That's not to say that Kipling didn't hold some views which today we wouldn't agree with, but he was a complex character, and I think that has to be borne in mind when looking at someone like Kipling. Of course, he also wrote the great Jungle Book, which I enjoyed. I know many children still enjoy today. Moving on to something a
2: So,
1: bit.
2: you don't
1: Sorry,
2: think
1: Victor.
2: Kipling should be canceled
1: I certainly don't think he should
2: then?
1: be cancelled. I'm not a fan of cancelling people.
2: It's fascinating to hear your description of him because I think of some of his militaristic and certainly imperialistic poetry. That's, I think, what he's better known for. So it sounds like he had, as he maybe aged, thought about things a lot more than I realized.
1: It was a, certainly it was written for Queen Victoria. I think it was her jubilee, and as I say, quite a few hardened imperialists were very upset by his poem Recessional, which I'd certainly recommend people dig out. He certainly was an imperialist, and by modern standards he held racial views which I personally would deplore and most people would deplore, but I think we all should be a bit careful of putting a sort of 21st or late 20th century sort of view of people from our own perspective
2: I'm
1: looking
2: just
1: back.
2: curious because I don't know much English history, but did the Queen's Jubilee celebration include a cage match in front of Windsor Castle? If you don't know what I'm referring to, Donald Trump just celebrated his birthday with a mixed fighting, martial arts thing. They don't even wear gloves. They just punch each other till somebody's knocked out. It's really terrible. On the White House front lawn, with military jets flying overhead. So anyway, sorry for that diversion. So, Kevin, you're back in England, back at work. I hope you had a good visit in Liverpool. Do you have more poems to read for us today?
0: Yeah,
1: I
0: before you do,
1: certainly.
0: Kevin, I had one query come in from, I forget, I think it was from England. They said, when did you start writing poetry and what does it do for you?
1: That's an interesting question. Thank you. I think I first started writing around 2012, 2013. It was, I think, partly as a result of my marriage ending or a separation happening, which gave me more time, and I wanted an outlet. Although I didn't actually write a lot of poems about marriage or anything like that, I mainly wrote about nature and mortality and time and things of that nature. Sorry, what was the second part of the question, Ariadne?
0: I think I forgot. Sorry, my head's a little bit wonky. I'd have to go out and look at the email, but anyway, I think you answered that one well. The other one that someone wrote, do you have any tips for people that are trying to do poetry that are vision disabled? She said.
1: I think I guess I'd break it down into two bits. I'd say the first thing is what I'd say to any poet, read or listen to as much poetry as you possibly can, both modern and less modern. There'll be stuff that you don't like. You may gravitate towards free verse or towards rhyming poetry, but I think it's still good to get an overall view of different poetic styles and to try writing in different styles. And don't be discouraged if you're not happy with what you're producing initially. And I'd also say if people criticize, then by all means, listen to what they say, but not everyone's going to love what you write. Some people will love it, some people won't. You have to some extent, develop a thick skin. As long as the criticism is fair, then I think that's legitimate. But in the real world, not everyone will make fair criticism, so you have to develop a bit of a thick skin. In terms of actually how you write, I use something called job access for speech or JAWS, which basically turns what's on a Windows computer screen or a Windows laptop into synthesized speech. You can also put a braille display on it and use it. If you know how to touch type as I can, I just use a QWERTY keyboard, or alternatively, Apple products have the built-in voiceover screen reader. And of course, some people just, depending on their level of sight, can just write by hand. I think I hope that was helpful.
0: Oh, that's really helpful. Victor, you were going to ask something? I
2: Well, I heard
0: interrupted.
2: that listener was asking where Kevin gets his inspirations from. We've asked him that before, and it seems to me he's been writing poetry very regularly for a long time. He gets his inspiration as soon as he walks out the front door, going through parks, trees, churchyards, things like that. I think that was what maybe that listener was asking about, where you get your ideas.
1: Oh, right. Yes, certainly I do get my ideas when I'm out and about. I've written a lot of poems on the subject of nature. I'm lucky that right next door to me practically is Spar Wood, which is a remnant of what used to be the Great North Wood, which covered a lot of southeast London. I live in somewhere called Upper Norwood, which actually derives its name from the Great North Wood, and it's still very wooded. So everything from the song of the birds and just the scents that come out after the rain, they certainly inspire me to write. And also personal experience. Last year I spent roughly 6 weeks in hospital in Liverpool, recovering from a brain abscess. And during that time, I wrote a lot of poetry, which ended up being published as passing through some thoughts on life and death, which is available in the Amazon Kindle store, both in paperback and Kindle formats. I think writing poetry along with visits from family and friends is one of the things that helped to keep me sane while I was in hospital. Everything from sort of observing nurses sort of moving about to just the pleasure of being able to hear the rain on the hospital windows and smell the rain and the fresh air coming through the windows, which reminded me of that life going on outside, because you can feel quite sealed in when you're in a hospital ward, as anyone who's been in hospital, especially for a protracted period, will, I'm sure, be aware of.
0: Yeah, that's right. No, well, thank you for that. And thank you, Victor. And Kevin, do you have a limerick for Victor? I know he waits with bated breath for
1: I
0: another
1: certainly
0: limerick.
1: do. I certainly do. This one's called Curry Pie. There once was a man named Guy who fell into a large curry pie. When they said, "Is it nice?" he said, "Too much spice." But that's normal for a curry pie.
2: Thank goodness that was family oriented. I am so pleased. Although I haven't asked too much about the curry pie, and I do remember the movie American Pie, where pies were used inappropriately, but we won't discuss that right
1: I must admit, I've heard of the movie, but I've never actually watched it.
2: There is absolutely no need in the world for you probably to ever watch that film. It's I think dated beyond belief. That was wonderful. Thank you so much for the limerick. Do we have
1: Thanks. You're welcome.
2: any more poems? I'd love to hear some more poems.
1: Yeah,
2: Or
1: this
2: limericks?
1: one. Yeah, certainly. I'll read a poem which was inspired when I was in Liverpool. I went back to the Walton Euro Centre, where I spent 6 weeks, and thankfully I was given the all clear in terms of my brain abscess, and this led me a few days later to write this poem, which is simply called Brain Abscess. Some fear their final breath. I have fought with the absence of thought, where I reached for words and repeated thank you again and again. There was no pain of the physical kind, just the mind closing down and a lopsided walk. When I cried, it was not at the fear of dying. I can face my final breath. No, I shed my final, my, sorry, I shed my tears for the collapse of my mind. I found in me no poetry of mine, but grasped at others' rhymes to keep my inflamed brain alive. I have survived. My brain abscess is no more. I pour out poetry, for I'm not yet dry. One day I will die. I have no great dread of being dead. What I fear is living death, where the breaths are taken, but the mind is dying or dead. That was a rep.
2: Whoa.
0: Wow.
2: Based on
0: Yeah.
2: recent events.
0: I remember when you were in the hospital and you would write to us, or we kept, and so many people were thrilled that you got out through prayers and through good luck and everything. They were just so thrilled, and it brings back old memories.
1: It certainly does, and I think writing that poem did help me to process what had happened. I think poetry can be therapeutic. I'm not someone who believes that poetry necessarily has to be therapeutic, but I think it can certainly be therapeutic, and it did help me by writing that poem. Now a limerick for Victor. He can decide whether it's family appropriate or not. It's called
2: Okay.
1: Inclusive Choral. A young lady who is extremely inclusive said, "Our relationship will not be exclusive." I said to her, "Choral, that sounds very immoral." She said, "Yes, but it's very inclusive."
2: Okay, you're borderline there, man, but I think that was cute. That was very cute.
0: Oh, do you want to share some poems, or Victor, do you want to, sorry, my voice is breaking up. Do you want to ask any questions, or?
2: Well, actually, I'm just enjoying listening to Kevin reading. Your voice isn't bad, Ariadne, but
0: Yeah.
2: clearly you're a trooper carrying on here. I don't know if Kevin has any plans. We don't know if, say, for the future, if he's going to have another book coming out, or he's been thinking about as an additional book of poetry, maybe.
1: I do need to knuckle down. I've been talking for a while about producing another collection, and the lady I know who's studying fine art photography is in the process of taking some pictures, which she's, I think, going to share with me in the next few days to form the book cover. But I haven't actually pulled the poems together. I have them all. Some of them have appeared either on my blog or on TikTok, while some are just sitting in my OneDrive. It's just a case of knuckling down and actually pulling the poems together, getting them proofread, and then ready to be published on Amazon. I always publish both in paperback and Kindle, because I think it's nice to for people to have the option. I mean, I personally, if I could see, would prefer to have the physical copy of a book. Plus, being blind, I read with the text-to-speech facility on the Kindle, and while that's generally fine for novels, it doesn't really work very well when you've got the Kindle reading poetry aloud.
2: Here, here. Okay, does that collection have any particular theme you've molded it around, or is it just you've assembled the work you've done recently?
1: I think a lot of them will be on time and mortality, some on nature. So I guess a lot of the familiar themes I deal with, I still have to determine whether I'm going to include humorous poems. I guess by including humorous poems, you do help to break up what might be quite a serious work, but on the other hand, it may be better just to put humorous poems in a separate collection. Although some poems I think do sit on the border, they can be interpreted either in a humorous way or in a more serious way. So I just need to give that a bit more thought. A while ago, I did produce a collection called My Friend's Robot Girlfriend and Other Poems, which is purely a humorous collection. I think the first poem is, "I'm very surprised that my friend has gone and bought a robot girlfriend. She's extremely pretty and really quite witty, so she's quite unlike my friend."
2: I have seen films about robot girlfriends. Usually it does not work out terribly well. I think there's
1: And
2: a
1: we're
2: recent,
1: talking about appropriate films here.
2: I think there's a recent film called Companion, where this couple seems to have a great relationship, but you gradually find out she's literally a robot, and they're going to her boyfriend and someone else will create a situation where they'll get her framed for murder or something like that. It doesn't work out well for anyone except the robot girlfriend. You'd be happy to know. I certainly agree. It's funny. I think you have to think when you're assembling a book about the impact of the poems, and I think humor can throw some people. Not exactly off, but they may regard the more serious stuff in a lighter way. So you may be right in being very careful as to what goes into the book and how it affects your readers.
1: That's good advice, thank you.
2: Maybe more poetry because that's what we're here for. There's no musical interlude today.
1: Thank you. I wrote this poem, A Crocodile on a Log, when I was visiting Liverpool. I was walking with my mum's partner, Billy, for a place known as Clark's Gardens, and Billy's turned to me and said, "Oh, someone's carved a crocodile into this fallen log." And I touched the crocodile because I've always been a big fan of wooden carving. I've got a few nice bits of carving, sort of wooden boxes, etc., in my flat. But anyway, this poem is called A Crocodile on a Log. A crocodile on a log, I sat my dog nearby and thought perhaps I ought to run away to live another day. For the creature might be starving, but it was merely carving a log, me and my dog on a spring day.
2: Very nice.
0: Beautiful.
1: Thank you.
2: So you say the weather is nice in England, at least where you are right now?
1: It's very pleasant. On Sunday, I went with some friends to a local, well, it's a park about half an hour's drive away, and Apollo had great fun jumping in and out of the river. I'd been there once before, but there were quite a few dogs and also children jumping off bridges into the water. Fortunately, nobody got hurt. It was great to be out and about. Maybe I'll write a poem about it, but I'm not inspired at the moment to write about Apollo jumping out of a river.
2: So you've settled back. You had a lovely time, I hope, in Liverpool, visiting family and friends, and you're back to work now in London.
1: Yes, I've been back in work for a couple of weeks now. It was nice to be away, but I think work sort of helps to focus the mind and get you back into the swing of things. I sometimes dream that it would be nice to have the kind of money where I could just write poetry, but I know I'd end up getting bored. I think you. I personally need something else to stimulate me. Either I'd get bored or spend too much time in the pub.
2: You're here. Although there's maybe nothing wrong with spending all too much time in the pub. My wife, with her friend, when she was, I think, 19, this was a long time ago. Did something you might be able to do it today, but it was totally safe then. They went to England for the summer. They stayed with a family which owned a pub, and they worked in the pub and traveled around England. We still have brass rubbings, which my wife did, going to different churches. You can't do that much anymore because enough tourists came by and they started to degrade the rubbings, the statues. They're not statues, but they're like raised, I guess. But she still talks about it. It was a wonderful time in her life.
1: Have you been to England, Victor?
2: I wish I could say I had, but no, I've only seen it in movies. I think I've learned a great deal about English culture and what it's like from the Carry On movies. Those the ones I grew up with, I remember Dirk Bogarde was actually a ship's doctor in one of those, I remember. But no, I'm afraid all of my knowledge comes from movies, which is hardly the right thing. Ariadne, have you ever been to the United Kingdom?
0: No, we have quite a few poets there, though, and quite a few in Ireland. Most of the, like, we've moved, and my family moved 150 times, so most of it was throughout the United States, and I guess one of the, like, Navajo Reservation, Hopi Reservation, and the hillbillies in Arkansas, which were amazing. I think they were Celtic from England, but we lived among them, and we were like these Martians that had dropped into their community. And it was really interesting, though, to, and my mom, who was a very fussy musician, said that they were the best musical groups that she'd ever heard, and she'd heard so many symphonies and all that. So then we started on our Texas, which I didn't like, and then we started going down to Mexico, where I had polio, and then we went down to Latin America, lived in Guatemala for quite a while. The First Nations people took us in, and they were so generous to us, and so caring of me, and the elders took me. In Chimaltenango, they took me to a pyramid. I didn't know that Guatemala had pyramids, but they took me to their healing pyramid because I spent most of my life after polio falling down. I said called falling down 101. So they took me into the healing pyramid, and it was amazing to. And I came out of there with much less of a limp and much less falling down.
2: Wow.
0: So they were so dear. And then we went to Nicaragua, which wasn't great. And then we went to Costa Rica. And then basically we that's as far down as we went.
2: Ariadne, as we're nearing, we still have about 15 minutes left today, nearing the end of today's Poetry Cafe. Would you have any promos that you would like to talk about?
0: Oh, yeah, let me see. I have all this paperwork I got to do, so I'm getting a little confused here. Yeah, about the promos, I get maybe 20 promos a week, but I try to be very careful what I get. And I just let me see. What did I do with paper? Oh, crap. Just you talk a little bit while I look for
2: Oh, give me a home where the
0: it.
2: buffalo roam. Kevin, maybe you have a poem that you would like to recite whilst Ariadne is looking for the poems.
1: Sure, I'll read this one, which is obviously a slightly tongue-in-cheek one. It's called When I Met My Poetic Muse. When I met my poetic muse, who was lost in a haze of booze, I said to her, Claire, I see poetry there. She said, I've lost my shoes.
2: I was a little worried about where that was going, but unless it involves a foot fetish, I think we're fine. Okay, that was quite cute. It's remarkable the range that you have, Kevin, really, in moving from humorous to very serious poems on mortality and life and what it's all about.
1: I'm sure Claire found it very serious when she lost her shoes.
2: Yes. I hope she had inserts. I use slip-on shoes where you just put your foot into it. You don't have to bend over or pull them on. They're sort of built that way. That's been a real lifesaver some mornings. Ariadne, how are you doing with the promos?
0: I think I found one or two. I'll do the first one. John McGarrigle, he's been with us for a long time. With promos, I try to be very careful because I get some interesting ones from the more right wing from the United States and some other ones, which I go through carefully. But anyway, this one's fine. For hello, friends of the unicorn. On Thursday, June 25th, we're going to have another Under the Rooftops of Vancouver erotic poetry show. Uh-oh. An open mid-show featuring Amber Dawn, Charles Petch, and Sonnet Lobby. This one will include another silly giveaway curiosity of our friends at Honey Gifts and Tall Shadow Bakery. So you can get bios for both shows by http/sass under the rooftop, June 25th, event, right? And then I just heard from Volker Groats and, he came to Vancouver and paid for us. It's when we were having up with some of our huge events with World Poetry. But anyway, he's going to come on the show again. He came with the Garot, and it was amazing to see them and to be included. And he took us to breakfast, and it was just a really fun time. And I said, experience the fire of the flamenco guitar. The shimmering beauty of the West African kora, and that's going to be the Garot again, and the soulful voice of the flugelhorn in a trio that moves between continents with rhyme, intimacy, and improvisation, a journey through tradition, jazz, global storytelling. Join us for two nights of deep groove and musical connection. Hello, we will be performing all the new music created during the Paul Manship Activities Residency, as well as the material developed at a recent Gulf Institute Madrid residence. To give you a sense of the project and to thank you for supporting us, there are several premixed and edited musical videos filmed in Dakar, Prague, and Madrid, along with a 25-minute mini documentary about my work at Manship. I'm also thrilled with some great news. Anyway, he goes on about that. So he's such a dear guy, and we have his CD along with the Garot. And it's so fun to hear from people that have come to World Poetry shows, and also to hear from hear from them online as well. So hope to have him on pretty soon. And I think just to close down here, next week will be our first World Poetry Youth Ambassador for Peace, Alaha Arar, originally from Afghanistan, who has migrated to the US for quite a few years and She is a poetess and creator for justice and peace. And she's a beacon of peace in the United States. She'll be on next week. And Sharon's birthday celebration on the 23rd, along with Aloha. Hopefully, the happy birthday song for Tom Victor, poet at large, and thanks to CFRO and all the world poets for their support. And booking now for July and August. I think July is pretty full, but I'll take a look. September's clear. I keep getting these emails, but having been sick, it's been, and with everything else, I feel like I need 15 different hands all the time. But yeah, anyway, back to Victor and maybe a last poem or a limerick from, I don't know what time it is, but a limerick or two from our wonderful host every third week of every month, Kevin Morris. And I think the what I've heard is that people are really interested about old English poetry, and he's been doing that. He also had a live guest on, which he may be doing in, again. So just wanted to say thank you, Kevin, for all you've done for us and for world poetry. And a big love, a big pat and hug to Paolo, your dog.
1: Thank you. I always appreciate coming on.
2: 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So just like to mention that. And also, I have a poem here from our local resident poet, Kelly Montgomery, who is about to go off to visit with family in the Okanagan for 3 weeks. Be a great summer for him, and here's his poem. Today, I was in love with all in my sight. Nothing even mattered because it felt so right. Each looking different, at the same time, quite the same. All the curiosity comforted the lame. But it doesn't last forever, this comfort in all. And I'm back on the cliff, balanced in a fall. So that took a turn there towards the end. Great poem from Kelly Montgomery. And as we near the end of today's World Poetry Cafe, Kevin Morris, do you have a concluding poem for us today, please?
1: Thank you. I'll finish with this one, which is called On Impermanence. These flowers are fading now. This vase, which stands so stable on this wooden table, may not break in my lifetime, but hours pass, glass breaks, and this rhyme, composed as I sit at this wooden table, as the clock ticks, may remain when all I see is gone from me, but this grain of truth will stay when my mind can no longer play with time.
2: Well, here. Great way to end the show. I think we probably have room for an old poet, but I think keeping Ariadne on the show is a little bit like torture. So I think she's done her bit, and I think I'm
0: Thank
2: going to
0: you.
2: end the meeting now.
0: Okay, thank you so much.
3: As freedom is a breakfast food, or truth can live with right and wrong, or molehills are from mountains made, long enough and just so long will being pay the rent of seam, and genius please the talent gang, and water most encourage flame. As hat racks into peach trees grow, or hopes dance best on bald men's hair, and every finger is a toe and every courage is a fear, long enough and just so long will the impure think all things pure, and hornets wail by children stung. Or as the seeing are the blind, and robins never welcome spring, nor flat folk prove their world is round, nor dinksters die at break of dawn, and commons rare and millstones float, long enough and just so long, tomorrow will not be too late. Worms are the word, but joy's the voice. Down shall go which, and up come who. Breasts will be breasts, thighs will be thighs. Deeds cannot dream what dreams can do. Time is a tree, this life one leaf. But love is the sky, and I am for you, just so long and long enough.
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1: Okay, nistuni tani kuna tu ipita numkhtu to tatsaki tapi nisto siksikeksi tapi nitsetapi. Welcome to Words and Culture. I'm your host, Eugene Braverock. Well, this is it, the final episode of the Blackfoot episodes. So thankful and blessed to have the opportunity to go home and share time and space with my elders, to listen, not just with my ears, but with my spirit. Every word they share isn't just a story. It's memory, it's identity, it's life itself being passed forward. Through this project and the Uki Language Project, which I am a founder of, these moments become something more than moments. They become medicine. They become a bridge between where we've been and where we're going. I don't take that lightly. To sit, to learn, to carry, and to share, that is responsibility. That is honor. That is everything.
5: Well, first, I'll introduce myself. 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Okay, this is how that Simaya. He take we are in the six happy. He said much it's Siwa. I much here works in spy quacks man stay. Can stay six all quits. Mat Piwa kiss to no keep at a piece in a high, but so kids. Amoxi manita pigs are kiasita pigs, poo cakes. 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Okay, ni tak sabi. I want to speak English just to kind of translate what I say. I talked about the importance of our language, knowing about, understanding. I started off by introducing myself. My name, he wrote back, that's my name, Matsukitope. My great-great-grandfather, Bobtail Chief, named me that. He died in 1963, so it was about a year and a half just before he died when he gave me that name. And that was from a war exploit he had against the Crees. His other name was Nidanamsk, clone medicine fighter. He also knew him as Apikan, Scabby Road. And then Zisi, Bobtail Chief. But that old man was the one that named me. That's when he raided the Crows and took some horses. But the reason why he called me, he rode back, was when he was chasing those horses out of that Crow camp, he saw a gray horse tied to a lodge. So he swung around and rode back down the trail. And the Crows were attacking. He rode through them and cut that horse loose from that teepee. That was that man's prized horse. Jumped on that gray horse, really fast horse, and ran back through them again. And they couldn't hit it. They were shooting and everything. They couldn't hit it. And that gray horse, he rode it into camp, pushing with other horses that he had taken from the Crow. So my dad was given the name Gray Horse Rider. Because of that. It wasn't, had nothing to do with Akukatsuma, Mitsukina, because of that. I got the name he wrote back because of what he did. And I believe in that name because, in my career, I've been shot at, I've been a lot of things, but I've never been hit with a bullet. They've gone by my head. They shot my mic right off my shoulder, everything, but I was never hit. The significance of it was that, it was a warrior name, and that's something that a lot of people don't understand because, and that's what I talked about in my Blackfoot. I talked about how our young people, these young kids, seem to emulate other cultures and never really looked at what our culture is about. So, we see a lot of these, this emulation of other cultures. And they never stopped to realize that Siksikai, the Blackfoot Confederacy, the Blackfoot culture, no matter where I go, I can say I'm from the bloods of a blood Indian, because I was born there. But wherever I go with other cultures in the world, in the Indian world, they never call me a North Blackfoot or Pagan or anything. They always call me Blackfoot. Because that's who we all are, Siksikai, the Blackfoot Confederacy. Just that we gave ourselves labels later on. Apaitapi, that's the word for bloods or Akaine. That was the word, but the translator got it wrong when he used that term, because Apau means those weasels, those white ermines, and the bloods at that time always wore the white buckskin weasel tail suits. And they said, yeah, wow, what is it? It's like a ermine skin, like a weasel. They just glow in the sun, they're white. So that's the term. Somebody mistranslated and said they're blood Indians. But it could be another term where, because of, all Blackfoot, and most notably the Bloods, were very proud, so they would spill blood pretty quick, eh? That's one of the theories, but the main story I kind of start to believe is that it's supposed to mean the weasel tail people, you know, the weasel people, right? So, I mean, when we look at it that way, you know, that was a mistranslation. But you see a lot of these young people, they don't understand, you know, the importance of language.

0: importance. What impresses me the most is when I see these young people addressing, like that young girl that addressed the UN on water.
1: Mm-hmm.
0: She spoke in Anishinaabe, but that's how she started. And then she talked about it.
1: Mm-hmm.
0: And she made more of a valid point. But they didn't give her the exposure she needed. Yet, you know, she should have gotten the Nobel Prize in the environment. But then a white girl by the name of Greta Thunberg comes up there, and all she does is make faces and tell these politicians, how dare you? If it was a native girl that said that, they probably would have had her handcuffed and tossed out. But they didn't do that for her. It's all about optics. And with our own people, you know, sometimes we have to put ourselves in those optics, but push the language.
1: So with you said that we lose that worldview, or we lose that our worldview with our language,
0: yeah.
1: Right? So what are some words that right now, I mean, I'm curious, I know a couple words, but you can't explain them in English.
0: No.
1: Did you know a couple of those words, like...
0: Well, there's words that it's really hard to explain. It all depends on the context you use.
1: Mm-hmm.
0: You know, boy, that's puawa. Igupuwapsi.
1: Mm-hmm.
0: That person, igupuwapsi, meaning they're very mean. They're very, they're like, you know, cruel. And puawai taksin is, for lack of a term, it's more like, to think in a cruel way, to think in a very negative way. That's one word, but yet, you know, it has so much meaning because it's used in so many different applications and contexts.
1: Mm-hmm.
0: That
1: it changes.
0: Yeah, it changes. And that's what people need to start understanding. And they need to really, really work at, again, the optics.
1: Mm-hmm. I was sitting with Dale Lowhorn.
0: Yeah.
1: And I asked him, we're talking about optics and how we're translating or how we're taking it in. So even the word okki, I said, how come okki sounds like okki? What is the meaning? Why is there a connection?
0: Yeah.
1: He said, well, okki, that's water, because that's what gives life.
0: Yeah.
1: So when you're saying okki, you're wishing them good life. It's not hello.
0: No.
1: But nowadays, that's what hello translates to. Right?
0: Yeah. That's an old term, okki. You know, and that's what it means, to give life. And even me, when I'm not catching myself talking like the old guys from old times, you know, again, that word, it's hard to translate because it's used as an opening. It's used as something, you know, you're giving life to this conversation when they say that. At least that's my thought. You know, like anything else, there's always going to be somebody out there, that rock scout, he's but I don't care. I know what I say. I know, you know, I know what I have and where I can look at things. You know, even the term Sikapistan, they think it means black, but it's not. It's when you take things and you put them all together and you tie them up.
1: Mm.
0: And then you give them to someone. You're giving it away. Then they're not this Sikapist. You know, that's my offers. That's what I gave. But yet, at the same time, another word, it gets stuck. When you put it up, when you make an offer, it's the same thing, but two different things. One is to give, to get something, and the other one is you put it up for nabi natusi. So, but they both mean the same thing. You look at these different values and how things are put together, but bottom line is that eventually, people are not going to know it anymore. They're not going to understand it. Every time we lose an old time, we lose just that much more of our people. And pretty soon, we're going to be like some of these other cultures who had to reinvent themselves.

0: themselves. Because in their foolishness or in their effort to gain, to be accepted and to fit in the white world, they sacrificed our culture and our language.
1: Mm-hmm.
0: And sometimes we have to pull them back. The impression I got when people were, even during elections, you know, all they talk about is, oh, we're going to get this, you know, we're this rich. Yeah? But someday, you know, the international monetary system could collapse. And that $1.8 billion that people like my tribe has, it's going to be just a pile of paper.
1: Mm.
0: And I've heard people say, you know, the power of, this one guy kept saying, oh yeah, I gave this much offerings, I gave this much, and I gave this much. I remember this one guy said, well, I couldn't give much, but I gave what I had.
1: Mm.
0: He said, but I don't look at how much money it is. He said, what I look at is, these prayers are going to last me for the rest of my life.
1: Mm-hmm.
0: They'll always be there for me. And I've dealt with elders who say the same thing. Blankets wear out, horses get old and die. Money you spend. Tobacco, well, I don't smoke, so I give it away.
1: Mm.
0: I offer it, you know, do all these things. But the prayers will last me for the rest of my life. That's a worldview. And some of these guys don't understand that.
1: Mm-hmm.
0: I would like to see more and more immersion schools like what Bikani did, Amskabi Bikani did with the Cutswood School.
1: Mm-hmm. I mean, I've seen it bring second language learners to the point of almost first language speakers.
0: Yep.
1: And now they're teaching it, right? And
0: yep.
1: I mean, that's the only way. From another elder, I heard of that. Pengche told me, he said, the only way we're going to learn it is in the home. If you know something in the home, don't ever say it in English.
0: Yeah.
1: Say it in the home, say it in our language.
0: Well, you know, when I first went to school, residential school, I didn't speak English. I only spoke Black.
1: Mm.
0: My grandparents didn't speak English. My grandmother was hidden from the missionaries in the early 1900s. So she never went to school. My grandfather did, but he told me all they did was work. But he could read and write.
1: Mm-hmm.
0: But, you know, at home, I never heard any English. I didn't even know what English was.
1: Mm-hmm.
0: Growing up, I remember you could count on one hand our peers that didn't speak Blackfoot.
1: Mm-hmm.
0: And even smaller percentage, maybe one figure on one hand, where these ones didn't speak or understand. And that's why I think language work, immersion schools, that's what's going to work for us. But not going with that white concept, that Indian Affairs concept of, well, if this person's going to be teaching the Blackfoot language, he has to have a piece of paper that says he's an expert.
1: Mm.
0: It's sort of like when I applied for a job years ago with, when I first got out of policing, I applied for a job with the cultural department, and I got a nice little form letter saying you failed to meet the academic requirements for this job. The guy they hired at the time, he didn't last very long. He asked me about what I know about Blackfoot culture. I said, well, thousands of horns. I owned about 12 bundles, you know, beaver bundle, medicine pipe. I've been part of all of that. I grew up with it. I'm an elder for the Mobutu Geeks. I do all these different things. And then, they asked me, so how's your knowledge of the Blackfoot language? And I said, I probably speak it better than anybody in here. Because most of the people interviewing me couldn't speak Blackfoot.
1: Mm-hmm.
0: One guy said, I don't think so. I said, well, I was raised by my grandparents. Mm-hmm. They didn't speak English. What do you know about Blackfoot culture? I'm a horn society. I owned other bundles. That's it. I grew up in ceremony. And I know all the plants and their names. So, yeah, I think I know a little bit. But anyways, I get this. So I go back to university. I took my International Indigenous Studies at the University of Calgary. And I remember my professor taking me aside one day. I thought I was in trouble. I had a meeting with him. And the first thing he asked me is, why are you in my class? And again, I took it as a negative. I said, because I need it. He said, don't be offended. He said, but I don't think you need to be in this class. I said, what do you mean? He said, well, you could teach it. And then he said, so, you know, why are you in this class? I said, well, I applied for a job working in culture on my reserve. And they gave me a nice little form letter that said, I need a piece of paper from a recognized white institute that says I'm an expert in Black culture. And he rolled his eyes. So colonial thinking and colonization has permeated every aspect of our people. And even Blackfoot speakers, they need to decolonize.
1: Mm-hmm.
0: They need to more or less go through gotta cleanse that, the whitewashing, and cleanse it off of them so that they can start thinking and appreciating who we are.
1: That was Elder Rod Scout, who was born on the Blood Reserve in 1959 and raised by his grandparents who spoke only Blackfoot, immersed from childhood in our people's language, ceremonies, and teachings. He grew up grounded in a deep respect for the land and the traditional way of knowing. If you want to know more about the Blackfoot language, check out the Ukki Language Project with me. Next time on Words and Culture, I'm handing the talking stick over to Shaneen Robinson, who will take us into Gitxsan country. Before I go, I want to leave you with the song by The North Sound. They are a husband and wife duo led by Blackfoot singer Forrest Eagle Speaker. His wife is Nevada. This is Better Days. I'm Eugene Braverock. G'day agadamatsin.

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0: Welcome to Co-op Radio, and welcome to Vancouver, all the way from Toronto. What are you doing in our city?
1: To escape the East Coast.
0: I can understand that, yes.
1: Yeah.
0: And you're going back to Toronto tomorrow. Why? When you've seen this city, why would you want to go back to Toronto?
1: I don't want to, but I still have some unpaid dues in Toronto I have to.
0: Oh, dear.
1: Yeah.
0: Sigh. Anyway, here we are. Welcome to Co-op Radio. And do you want to say how you managed to get into this place? How did you get dragged into here?
1: So it's a short story, but still strange and slightly unreasonable. I met this stranger in a local cafe who had two chess sets. And we played for maybe 6 hours straight, but only two games.
0: Yeah, you won one and I won one.
1: Yeah.
0: Or did you win both? I can't remember.
1: No.
0: Yes, you won both. No.
1: No, that's not... No, I lost the first one.
0: That's
1: we had a very gruesome battle.
0: We did. It was pretty grim.
1: Yeah.
0: but it was fun. Anyway, and then what happened?
1: And then I was told that I'm supposed to talk about music.
0: Ah, good heavens, and here we are.
1: Mm-hmm.
0: And now you're famous. Yay. So, we're going to start with some Charlie Hayden. And you know Charlie Hayden. Mm-hmm. What does Charlie Hayden do for you?
1: Oh, good old Charlie. no, Charlie is like my COVID buddy. There were two things that kept me happy throughout the pandemic. One is Charlie and one is tomato.
0: Tomatoes?
1: Yeah. I grew a lot of them.
0: Ah.
1: But yeah, it's just a very, very like inviting vibe that his music provided for me.
0: So. Yeah, he seems like when he's playing, somehow he manages to give the impression that he's a good friend.
1: And yeah.
0: I don't know how he does that.
1: It just feels very approachable.
0: Yeah.
1: Yeah.
0: Yeah. One time, this is a long time ago, there used to be a little cafe on street a block away from here. I forgot the name of the street. The classical joint. And it closed down many years ago. But before it closed down, Charlie Hayden was playing in town at one of the big theaters somewhere with his band, and at the Queen Elizabeth Theater or someplace, you know, with 3,000 people watching. And then right after that, I got a phone call from a friend who knew the manager of the classical joint. He said, Charlie Hayden is coming down to the joint with a couple of local guys, and they're going to jam. Get down there now. So I immediately zoomed down there as fast as I could. And there I was sitting 10 feet away from Charlie Hayden for the whole evening. And he just played, it was like, I don't know how he does it. He just plays like a god. And all these other guys, local guys, they were not as good musicians as him, nowhere near as good, but somehow or other he managed to get them to play at his level. It was just one of the greatest musical experiences I ever had. I was very lucky.
1: That's a very good friend you had. And it's, I don't know, that piece of intelligence just got to you so fast that you were able to immediately make it to the place.
0: It's nice to know that there are people out there who care about these things. Yeah,
1: look out for you.
0: And happy to share it.
1: Yeah.
0: And so we have some music by Charlie Hayden, and he recorded in Tokyo. What is this? What are we going to hear?
1: We're going to hear My Love and I and Sandino.
0: There we go. And this is from his album Tokyo Adagio. It was recorded in 2005. Are we ready?
1: Yes.
0: All right. Take it away, Charlie.

0: Wow. There's one last piano note there. Well, that was fabulous. I love that. Hayden was a genius. What an amazing player he was. What did we just hear? You've got it right there. There it is.
1: Yeah, okay. What we heard was My Love and I and Sandino.
0: And the name of the album is...
1: Tokyo Adagio.
0: There you go. Recorded in 2005.
1: Tokyo.
0: Yeah, that was fantastic.
1: Charlie Hayden and his friend.
0: Yeah, and who's the pianist playing? I don't know.
1: He has a long name.
0: Yeah, so the name is there somewhere. And just a minute, we'll get it. It'll come up any moment now.
1: I think it's
0: there
1: long.
0: It is.
1: Yeah.
0: I don't know how to pronounce Gonzalo Rubalcaba. Yeah. Gonzalo Rubalcaba.
1: We are butchering this name.
0: Yes, sure. I'm sure that Gonzalo and all his friends are dialing their phones right now, and our phone's going to ring off the hook, yelling at us about this name. But anyway, Charlie Hayden and Gonzalo, whatever his name is, and that wonderful, wonderful album. Meanwhile, there's some guy in a basement in a dark little dank dungeon in a tower of Ottawa somewhere in the fourth sub-basement, and he's sitting there with his ear pressed against the radio, and he's waiting for you to say,
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0: There we go. Now that bureaucrat can relax for another half hour and we can go on. Mm-hmm. So now what are we going to do now?
1: I thought we're going to talk a little bit about the Charlie Hayden piece.
0: Okay.
1: Or
0: you want to talk about Charlie? Any more stories? Any more Charlie Hayden stories?
1: Not Charlie specifically. I just thought, when I listened to the music, I just thought it formed a very interesting contrast between just the slow and casual mood of the music with Tokyo as a city.
0: Hmm. That's interesting, yeah. Tokyo, of course, being a giant, frantic city, famously.
1: Yeah. And giant and frantic, and also just very fast-paced and sophisticated too. And there is always, like, I feel like, a fight for space, whereas the music makes you feel like you could almost wander off anywhere, if that makes sense.
0: Yeah, I think I see that. It's sort of not exactly meditative, but something in that direction.
1: Yeah, something
0: maybe.
1: Pensive. Yeah.
0: Yeah. And it's a peculiar contrast that those pieces playing in that. But then I suppose you could say the same thing about New York.
1: That's true. It's true. I guess he plays in New York too.
0: Any other Charlie Hayden stuff, or shall we continue?
1: I also think that, like, it's very obvious that Charlie and this pianist were very good friends from the music. It just feels like a conversation between them.
0: Yeah, they're somehow or other, they mesh together just perfectly. Years of playing together, I guess. I don't know.
1: It's like they're sitting at a coffee table, but one is kicking the other person underneath the table.
0: Yeah, and then when you say that, I can sort of hear that. Yeah, that's a quiet little thing going on. Yeah.
1: Yeah.
0: Quiet little communication that no one else is supposed to know about. So, now what? More Hayden, or do we go on to Australia here?
1: We're going to Australia.
0: Okay, let's go to Australia. There used to be, about 30 years or something like that, in Huntington, a little town in southern edge of Australia. It was a music festival every year, and it was a superb music festival. I only discovered it just in its last year. It folded in 2019, and they closed down. I don't know why, but that was the end of it. So, the Australian radio broadcast, I think, all of the concerts from there. So we have a couple of pieces taken from those concerts in 2019. We have a Brahms piano trio. And you said you were having a hard time before we went on air, a hard time getting into this piece. And I'm trying to think of a way of a handle that might get you sense into it. But
1: I think it's because Brahms pieces usually offer no context at all.
0: I think I wouldn't put it that way, but I think I know what you're trying to get at. Probably. at least for me and immediately in this particular moment right now, and I can't, because I can't think of anything better, is there's a certain sense of folk music tunes. A lot of Brahms does have folk music, strong folk music influence, or even actual gypsy tunes that Brahms plays with. The Brahms Hungarian dances are very much imitation gypsy music. Anyway, in this trio, there's a certain amount of that there too. So if you can listen as in your mind as if you were sitting in a cafe in Vienna or Budapest, and there's a gypsy fiddler on the other side of the cafe playing, and they're playing this, that might be at least one hook into one direction of the music.
1: Okay, I'll pretend that I'm holding a newspaper and there's my coffee. I'm putting two blocks of sugar.
0: And there's a strange guy with a chessboard on the other side.
1: Oh, yes.
0: Oh, him again. And so we're going to hear that Brahms piano trio by a bunch of people that call themselves Trio Marvin for some reason. And none of them are named Marvin. And then a piece by the Bulgarian composer Dobrinka Tabakova. And this is a little sweet and jazz style for viola and piano. And you say the names of the violist and pianist.
1: Yes, the violist's name is Maxim Rizanov.
0: Excellent.
1: Rizanov, yes.
0: And
1: Konstantin Shamry.
0: That's better than I could have done it, so we'll go with that. So we have the Brahms Third Piano Trio, and then this Sweet and Jazz Style by Dobrinka Tabakova, recorded live in Australia in 2019.

0: The crowd enjoyed that.
1: Oh, yeah. So what we just heard was Dobrinka Tabakova's suite in jazz style for viola and piano, and the piece before that was Johannes Brahms' Piano Trio No. 3.
0: And the Brahms was played by the trio Marvin, and I'm going to make you say the people who played the Tabakova.
1: Okay, here we go again. Maxim Rizanov.
0: Excellent.
1: And Konstantin Shamry.
0: Okay, we'll go with that.
1: Okay.
0: Wonderful. How did you feel about all that?
1: It's very interesting. Very interesting, because the Brahms piece honestly feels somewhat like a gigantic puzzle to me.
0: Hmm.
1: Kind of like a maze, like a very well formulated and pristine maze.
0: That's interesting, yeah.
1: Yeah.
0: What did the Tabakova do for you?
1: It feels like there's some sort of story going on that is complicated.
0: That's interesting. I hadn't
1: but dramatic
0: of that.
1: At the same time.
0: Well, that almost rhetorical, maybe? Is that?
1: Yeah, a bit.
0: Some kind of interesting. Life music is so complicated. Meanwhile, the radio police are sitting there tapping their toes, waiting for you to say.
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0: Fabulous. So, now what?
1: Now we're going to listen to Bud Powell's piano performance.
0: Aha, we have Bud Powell and...
1: And his...
0: Toshiko Akiyoshi.
1: Yeah, Toshiko Akiyoshi, who was actually very much influenced by Bud Powell's composition.
0: That's true,
1: as a musician, yeah.
0: And Bud Powell, who died tragically rather young. You know the story, you tell.
1: Yeah, at the age of 41 or 42, actually.
0: Mm-hmm. 1965, I think he died.
1: Yeah, 1965. Mm-hmm. Which was also at the height of the U.S. civil rights movement, mm-hmm. by the way. And I think Bud Powell was very much a man of his time, if that makes sense.
0: Expressing the sense of what was happening to black people in America in the early 60s.
1: Yeah, and he was he had a turbulent life, right? He had he had his music genius, but at the same time, he had this kind of conflict with the society.
0: Mm-hmm.
1: And you really see how he kind of just went up and down and in and out of psychiatric institutions, mm-hmm. and writing to recording studios and performing concerts at bars.
0: Yeah. So we're going to hear something from his last album, Bud in Paris, which was recorded in 1963. And then Toshiko Akiyoshi from her 1990 album, Remembering Bud. So we'll hear that title tune. Akiyoshi was interesting. She was discovered by, now I can't think of his name. Come on, brain.
1: I think it wasn't it Oscar Peterson.
0: There you go. Thank you. Yes. And then, you should be running this show now. And essentially he kind of dragged her into being a famous pianist, and more or less. And so, brilliant pianist. And so we're going to hear this title tune, Remembering Bud, and then a little Bud Powell composition played by Akiyoshi, The Dance of the Infidels. And so there we go, Bud Powell, and then Toshiko Akiyoshi. There we go.

0: I love that. That was fabulous.
1: Yeah, I love that too. So what do we just hear?
0: Do you want me to say it? Trying to trap me into saying this stuff? We just heard a couple of tunes played by Toshiko Akiyoshi, thank you. The piece we just heard, Dance of the Infidels. Try that again. Dance of the Infidels, there we go. Composed by Bud Powell. Before that, Remembering Bud, of course, Powell. Before that, Bud Powell himself playing the piano from his last album, 1963, Bud in Paris. And the tune was Reeds and I, and I have no idea what that means.
1: Yeah, we tried. We tried to research.
0: We tried to find it, but the internet failed us. Mm-hmm. Sigh. And so, anything else to say about that?
1: It's just really beautiful.
0: It's beautiful is, I think, the right word for that. I don't often think that's quite the right word
1: for most
0: jazz in general, but that suits this. But there's more to it than that too. But it's extraordinary music. Akiyoshi is a great pianist, and of course Bud Powell was too. And
1: The Remembering Bud piece feels very wistful, mm-hmm. Is that the word?
0: I think so, yeah.
1: Yeah.
0: Yeah, remembering this guy that she greatly admired when she was young, and strong influence on her. Anyway, I think it's getting time that we should get out of here.
1: Mm-hmm.
0: All right. Well, thanks very much, Abby. It's been a pleasure, and we will do this again.
1: Yes.
0: Good. Yes. That's the right answer. Excellent. So, what else? Anything else left to say? I can't think of anything. Nah. Okay, let's... All right, where's the theme music? Where is it? There it is. Good. Good. Let's get out of here.
1: Yes, get out of here.
0: Thanks. Bye.

0: 今勝つことだけで伸ばせてる。こんなこと考える余裕はねえはずだがな。
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2: こういう俺だって相当に悪いぞ。悪いやつの上前を跳ねる。悪いやつのその上の悪いやつ。
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6: You know what I've always wanted to do? 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The power. And it's hard to resist. And every time I flick over, I go, wish something good. And then the last minute, as the coins flying through the air, before it hits the water, I go,

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1: 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On this episode, we reveal why rent control's good, actually, on Seriously Wrong, discuss ways the climate movement can be more inclusive on Pullback, and explain why solution-focused energy reporting is becoming more important than ever on the Sierra Club's The Environment in Canada. But first, this episode of Harbinger Showcase is brought to you by the new Between the Lines books release, Strangely Friends, a history of Cuban-Canadian encounters, from Kingston-based scholar Karen Dubinsky. Drawing on her expertise as a historian and interviewer, Dubinsky takes readers beyond the realm of state politics and career politicians to reveal the complex, messy, and moving friendships that have developed between everyday Cubans and Canadians over the better part of a century. From the early days of the Cuban Revolution to the present, the book uncovers the stories of Canadians who were drawn to Cuba, teachers, artists, development aid workers, filmmakers, and activists who left an indelible mark on the island, and Cubans who found a home in Canada. Founded in 1977, Between the Lines publishes nonfiction books that expose and challenge oppression in Canadian society. Find your copy of Strangely Friends, A History of Cuban-Canadian Encounters at btlbooks.com. And this episode is brought to you by Canada's progressive journalism community, Unrigged. Launched in 2023 as a response to Meta's Canadian news ban, Unrigged.ca is a one-stop website aggregating and updating new journalism on the hour, including podcasts, videos, newsletters, and in-depth reporting from publishers like Briar Patch in Regina, The Grind in Toronto, the MB Media Co-op in Moncton, The Independent in St. John's, plus national publications like Press Progress, The Breach, 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And this episode of Harbinger Showcase is also brought to you by the Alberta Advantage Podcast. Based in Calgary, this collective of more than 20 activists, academics, and journalists have been broadcasting award-winning political commentary, news, and analysis since 2017. On this excerpt from a January 2021 episode, the team take a historical deep dive into the long-forgotten story of how a small group of waffle-aligned activists managed to briefly take over the New Brunswick NDP in 1971. Now, here's the show.
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3: Hello and welcome to the Alberta Advantage. 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I am your host, Kate Jacobson, and joining Team Advantage today, we have Roberta.
2: Hello.
3: Rory.
5: Hi there.
3: And our New Brunswick correspondent, Abram Lutz, who is an organizer with CUPE and graduate student at the Institute of Political Economy at Carleton. Abram, welcome to Team Advantage.
6: Thanks for having me.
3: So New Brunswick just had a provincial election. How did that go? And can you give us a sense of what is going on in New Brunswick, especially for us folks in Alberta that may not have a lot of context?
6: The short of it is it did not go well.
5: The New Brunswick NDP just had its worst showing since the NDP first ran in a New Brunswick provincial election in 1962.
3: So quite dismal. And of course, correct me if I'm wrong here, but doesn't the Irving family, who for the record is Canada's eighth wealthiest family, ranked 13th in terms of most extensive land ownership globally, the largest private landowner in Maine, and the fifth largest private landowner in America, seem like, oh, I don't know, the perfect kind of capitalist villain to mount a left populist campaign against?
5: Yeah, that's all true. In addition to that, they also profit directly from the carnage being wrought in Yemen currently, as they purchase and refine Saudi oil for sale in the Canadian market. So all around, genuine supervillains. And yet we don't really see a strong left challenge to their more or less complete dominance over the province's politics and media and general society.
3: So I'm going into this episode with the understanding that New Brunswick is essentially a feudal kingdom slash fiefdom that is owned and run by the Irvings. And to understand, I think, the state of the left in New Brunswick electorally and also otherwise, it's perhaps useful to take a look at the history of the electoral left in New Brunswick. So the NDP had one seat in New Brunswick for a few stretches of time. From 1982 to 87, they held one seat. And then from 1991 to 2006, they held a single seat in the electoral district of St. John Harbor. They first ran a full slate of candidates in 1970, and if you look further back, the CCF managed to get 11% of the popular vote in 1944, 6% in 1948, and 1% in 1952. They never won any seats.
2: So I guess we should talk a little bit about the waffle, since that's what we want to talk about today, mostly in the New Brunswick context. And we've done an episode before on the waffle more broadly, but we want to talk specifically about New Brunswick. So we'll talk a little bit first about what it was doing centrally, really in Ontario, and then what it was doing regionally in New Brunswick at the time. So the waffle, also known as the Movement for an Independent Socialist Canada, was a new left movement in the late 1960s and early 1970s that sought to turn the Social Democratic NDP into a radical socialist party. It was notable for its socialist and nationalist politics, described in the Manifesto for an Independent Socialist Canada, also known as the Waffle Manifesto, where it singled out the predominance of American foreign ownership and American culture as the principal obstacle to building socialism and to national unity in Canada. So they argued that socialism could unify French and English Canadians. It would give them a common platform, and it would help protect an independent nation. It was led by Mel Watkins and by James and Robert Laxer, as well as many others, but most of them were Ontario-based activists and organizers. There was also a very strong contingent in Saskatchewan, and someday maybe we'll do an episode on that. But the Saskatchewan contingent managed to actually have quite a bit of influence at the provincial level and really did have a say in a lot of political platforms at the time.
6: So the interesting thing about the waffle in New Brunswick is it actually managed to briefly take over the NDP there, which then led to the party getting suspended. But before we get really into that, we'll talk a little bit about kind of the history of the CCF and the NDP in New Brunswick up until the waffle takes it over in 1971. Basically, the CCF has generally struggled east of Ontario, with the exception of one riding in the Cape Breton coalfields. In New Brunswick, the CCF was hampered by a pretty anti-labor political atmosphere and a powerful liberal political machine that mostly dominated the province until 1970. The party was also really small and broke, which meant it wasn't really able to reach a lot of like potential supporters. So after the formation of the CCF in 1933, a New Brunswick section was founded on June 23rd, 1933. The province, particularly in the north, had some of the poorest and most underdeveloped regions in the country, which the CCF thought would make fertile ground for building the party. However, organized labor was also quite weak in New Brunswick, and it didn't affiliate with the new party either. So in the 1939 provincial election, 6 years after they had formed, they ran a single candidate who did not win.
5: I would just want to say that it's worth noting that the general neglect of the CCF in New Brunswick is reflective of a broader trend within East Coast and maritime left politics. So even the more radical left-wing organizations active at the time, for example, the Communist Party largely didn't have a presence in New Brunswick because of the repressive labor environment, but also many of these organizations were broke. So they, for very prudent fiscal reasons, often focused on Cape Breton because it was sort of the nuclei of labor activity in the Maritimes and didn't branch out very much because of material restraints.
3: So looking at the 1939 provincial election, the New Brunswick CCF ran a single candidate who didn't win. And quite concerned with the New Brunswick wing of the party, the National CCF sent one of its Saskatchewan MPs, George Castleton, to help with organizing for the 1944 provincial election. And he reported that CCF penetration politically was very uneven throughout the province and quite weak overall. Where they did best were urban areas, industries that had significant unionization, and areas with strong cooperative movement. This is sort of where the party did best, but they really struggled with rural areas where they had little support. And this is a really big contrast to the CCF in Ontario and Saskatchewan and the prairies more generally, where they tended to draw their support from rural areas that had strong cooperative movements. And that goes to what Abram was saying about Cape Breton kind of being a nuclei for radical politics and for left politics, for these kind of nascent left parties or movements. And as, you know, the CCF's national fortunes rose in the mid-1940s, some of that basically spilled over into New Brunswick. And in the 1944 provincial election, the CCF runs in 41 out of 48 seats. They capture 11% of the vote and 25% in both St. John and in Moncton. However, despite this relative success, they were shut out of the legislature. The Liberals won another majority, and they basically chalk this failure to win seats up to kind of a continuing lack of organization, which has been a theme throughout the CCF in New Brunswick, and also not sufficiently distinguishing their platform from the Liberals, who are promising an expansive post-war reconstruction program. And we know also that the CCF and a lot of left hypotheses on what would happen post-war really struggle in this era, because there was kind of an common understanding on the left in Canada at the time that after the, you know, relative success of planning during the Second World War, that the return to the free market economy would

0: specific kind of political force and program that had access to certain mechanisms of the state. And that threw a huge wrench in how leftists in Canada talked about the economy and talked about the post-war economy.
1: On the post-war reconstruction, particular to New Brunswick, it was kind of the first time that both federal and provincial governments really invested in developing the province's economy. Basically, once the forestry booms dried up and the shipping industry in St. John was no longer a key node in the British imperial logistics of their capitalist empire, the New Brunswick was largely left to rot up until the post-war reconstruction. And so this created a general sense of optimism and upsurge that meant that people in New Brunswick didn't really feel as inclined to radical politics, whereas the underdevelopment prior to the Second World War probably would have made some of the inequalities in the province more apparent. Although this reconstruction obviously had mixed results for workers, while it was a general improvement in living standards through, for example, the electrification of the province for the very first time through the creation of the public power utility, it also meant the breaking up of some very organic working class communities in major centers like St. John. Urban renewal basically took dense communities and broke them up into suburbs, effectively breaking a lot of longstanding organic cultural ties between the industrial working class and those centers.
0: So there were these structural factors that went into the CCF largely being shut out in the 1944 provincial election and in subsequent elections as well. But there was also some kind of out and out, you know, red baiting threats, things like that. So employers would threaten termination for those who were seen as affiliated with the CCF. And there are many towns in New Brunswick at this time that are essentially company owned. Media also ran a really massive red baiting campaign against the CCF during the election, although this, of course, was not particularly uncommon for the CCF elsewhere in the country. Now, despite winning no seats, the New Brunswick CCF was fairly optimistic that after the election that they could do better next time, but the next election actually turned out to be a big step backwards. In 1948, the party was unable to pay for a secretary. It ended up being someone who was volunteering her time. They ran only 20 candidates out of 52 ridings. They didn't even contest seats where they had done best in 1944. They got 6% of the vote overall and no seats. And like I said earlier, this is a decline that continued with each election. So in 1952, when the Liberals were defeated, the CCF got only 1.6% of the vote. They ran no candidates in 56, 60, or 63, and only three candidates were run in 1967 for a 0.1% vote share. So this 1944 provincial election, which isn't really all that impressive, is a real high mark for the CCF in New Brunswick.
2: Well, and I think we can see this broadly with the CCF during this time, that there's really a surge that happens kind of 1943 through to 1945, nationally and provincially across the country. But just quickly thereafter, as was discussed in terms of post-war reconstruction, the adoption of a lot of CCF policies like economic planning.

That was the Alberta Advantage. Find out more about the show at albertaadvantagepod.com and hear the rest of the conversation at harbingermedianetwork.com. 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I'm Harbinger director Andre Goulet in Montreal. This episode of Harbinger Showcase is brought to you by the new Between the Lines books release, Strangely Friends, A History of Cuban-Canadian Encounters. Coming up next.

0: broadcasting since 2014, Vancouver-based Seriously Wrong is a bi-weekly utopian leftist comedy podcast featuring co-hosts Aaron and Sean and guests in conversations exploring themes like the justice system, airplane food, and more, like on this excerpt from a recent episode explaining why that ghastly boogeyman that haunts the dreams of housing economists and landlords alike, rent control, is good, actually. Now, here's the show.
1: Hello, everyone, and welcome back to the Real Economics Tough Talk podcast. We are your egghead bean counting experts who always figure out the real truth, whether or not the populist left lunatics, well-meaning as they are, like it in their fits of incompetence and malice.
2: You know, I can't even blame them, because in economics, a lot of times there's some really counterintuitive findings that just aren't obvious on the surface. You got to

0: dig a little deeper, look at the numbers and say, okay, you know, rent control. Sure, on the surface of it, people who live in rent-controlled apartments have more stability, they're paying lower rents, but if you dig a little bit deeper underneath that, what's really going on?
1: Yeah, unintended consequences.
0: There's a lot of unintended consequences.
1: The beauty of rent control, it's skin deep, you know? It's like the beautiful cheerleader of housing, but you get to know her and you find out, oh, she's actually quite mean to waitstaff.
0: That's a perfect analogy, yeah.
1: You know, people would hang a photograph of rent control on their wall as part of a misogynistic attitude.
0: So, you know, the first thing is that people who advocate for rent control, they're often focused on the renters and what's good for the renters. And they're not focused on the other people in this equation.
1: Right.
0: The landlords.
1: Yeah, I mean, often if landlords, whether a big landlord or a small landlord or a very, very teensy tiny, small and extremely innocent landlord.
0: Pocket size.
1: They're often not brought into the conversation about property and housing economics and rents and rent control. And to the degree that they are, they're brought in as a villain, an enemy image. You know, a way for people to externalize their own insecurities around maybe their productivity or other personal things in their life.
0: Put yourself in their shoes a little bit. You're a landlord. You want a home that you don't live in, and you want the tenant who does live in it to pay your mortgage for you, pay the interest on your mortgage for you, pay the property taxes for you. You get to own the asset.
1: Maintenance costs.
0: Pay for maintenance costs, obviously.
1: And then a little bit of money, extra. Yeah.
0: Spending, but you want to make a bit of a profit.
1: Well, you're a business person.
0: It,
1: you're not
0: right?
1: doing this, you know.
0: There's got to be something in it for you as
1: if they
0: well.
1: Don't, if they don't have walking around money on top of the asset purchase, on top of the purchases of all the things that you've mentioned.
0: Yeah.
1: I mean, why is an investor going to choose to invest there in housing, something we desperately need, when there might be an alternative to invest in weapons technology or surveillance technology?
0: Right. So are you a villain for that? Are you a villain for wanting a good economic opportunity? I don't think so.
1: I mean, villains belong in storybooks. In the real world, everyone's fighting their own struggle.
0: Yeah, that's so true. It's so true.
1: And I think if a lot of these tenant advocates took 10 minutes to get to know these landlords, they would say, raise my rent.
0: If you're not dehumanizing them, you would see.
1: Yeah. It's like they live glasses, except for bureaucracy, red tape, government overreach, and scraping away at profit margins.
0: The ironic thing, too, about rent control is that, you know, a lot of people who hate landlords see it as chains that only restrict landlords. But actually, rent control are chains that restrict tenants as well.
1: And society as such.
0: A lot of tenants who live in rent-controlled apartments are like, oh, this apartment is so cheap, I'm going to keep living here. To keep paying this cheap rent, I'm going to choose that because it's better for me to not pay higher rent.
1: Yeah.
0: So,
1: but at what real cost?
0: They're basically just locked in. They can never move.
1: They'll miss opportunities to get housing that may be closer to their workplace or maybe closer to amenities they more frequently use.
0: Or that's in a neighborhood they can actually afford.
1: Right. And so you have the situation where they're locked in by these low rents. And as a result, rent control kind of tricks them and misguides them and prevents them from moving to higher rent apartments that may be a better fit for them. Mm-hmm. And in that sense, they're robbed of that freedom because instead, you know, they're paying half the rent they would otherwise pay or whatever sort of fickle small things think they're getting in return as they're under the hypnotic gaze.
0: In a well-functioning market, renters should flow like a river. And rent control is the dam that keeps them festering in a dead. You know, dams are bad because they prevent flow, and that's just like rent control.
1: It is, yeah. And I mean, the sad thing is, although this is thought to be a way to make things more affordable for people, in many cases, tenants in rent-controlled properties actually could afford to pay more money to their landlord. Kind of goes against the spirit of alleviating inequality, right? Because the purpose of this is to, I mean, if you listen to advocates, is to make sure that everyone, regardless of income, pays the highest amount of income that they can afford.
0: That's what affordable means, and that's what we all should want.
1: Yeah, and it increases inequality because you have, and now I've got papers from that show this, a very famous paper from San Francisco that's often cited mentions this. It actually increases inequality by keeping poor and often minority families in neighborhoods that they would have been displaced from, causing there to be a larger gap between them and the rich newcomers than there would otherwise be if it was all newcomers and they'd been displaced. This is a real thing. You know, for the Occupy Wall Street set, I thought you were trying to decrease economic inequality, not increase it.
0: Yeah, exactly. Hello, a bit of logic, please.
1: Put down the bong for 5 minutes and read some of this housing economics.
0: Another thing that they don't think about, if it's not profitable for landlords to rent out buildings, they might sell those buildings out of the rental market to people who are going to buy them and then live in them themselves and not rent them out. Where does that leave renters with less supply?
1: Yeah,
0: it's horrible.
1: It's a handout. By definition, it's a handout to homeowners when anytime you have a conversion like that. And the rental market getting tightened by that, or if, God forbid, a renter becomes a homeowner, they're losing the sacred status of renter. I mean, the very thing that tenant advocates want to protect.
0: Right.
1: You're effectively killing one of them. Like, there's one less tenant to protect.
0: Yeah.
1: You killed them. Your policies killed them. Because now they're a property owner. Now they're your enemy.
0: What are we going to do next? Help the poor by making them no longer poor anymore?
1: Who will be left to help? What
0: exactly,
1: are you talking about?
0: But the whole point is helping the poor. If they're not poor, you can't help them. It just doesn't make any logical
1: sense. Become
0: it's
1: the 98,
0: economically illiterate.
1: We are the 98.7% because we brought 0.3% more people into... No, what are you talking about?
0: Ruining slogans too.
1: Put down the bong.
0: In Cambridge, Massachusetts, they actually got rid of rent control that they had had for a long time, and studies found that crime decreased in those areas by 16%.
1: Right. This connects to the inequality piece, is that all of the poor people have been pushed out of the neighborhood, making the crime disappear entirely from the world.
0: Yeah, exactly. It's like if we just raised rents all around the world and all the poor people were pushed out,
1: you could bring crime down to zero.
0: Right down to zero.
1: So if we just take the rents and we double the rent, we triple the rent, and we just extrapolate on this makes a lot of sense. You extrapolate on that, you could bring down murder, assault, you could bring it all down to zero permanently. It's just that the rents aren't high enough.
0: Exactly. If you're paying cheap rent, you're just sitting there thinking, oh, I don't need to do anything with my life. You light a fire under that ass, you triple, quadruple, quintuple their rent, all of a sudden
1: they're a
0: productive member of society, there's no more crime. Ironically, the way to the utopia that these so-called leftist Occupy people want is through market forces. Do people feel incentivized to build new units in a system where there's controls on the amount of rent that they're going to be able to charge? No, you know, it's not going to pencil out for them. It's not going to meet their pro forma.
1: And I can say, as someone involved heavily in the business community, I know these people. They are like shy little mice that you need to get cheese to come out of their little hole when it comes to building.
0: Investors, famously mouse-like.
1: Yeah, and just the housing industry writ large. I mean, everyone needs to get their cut. The banks need to get their cut. Investors need to get their cut. The developers need to get the cut. Their second round of investors need to get their cut, of course. Right. And obviously the second round of mortgage and interest payments need to get their cut. Plus the landlord at the end of the day needs to say, okay, on top of paying off the asset, what walking around money do I have? And when you add that all up, it becomes a delicate kind of snake charming game where you're charming wave after wave of snakes while at the same time trying to keep housing, I wouldn't say affordable, but moderately affordable as compared to the extreme.
0: That's so true. And people never think about all these snakes who are going to be negatively affected by this if you have rent control, if you can't charge what you need. And developers, landlords, banks, the investors, of course. Those investors are the people who risk the most in this situation.
1: For sure,
0: they put up all the risk, basically, in terms of monetary value. And investors are people too. Just put yourself in their shoes for a minute.
1: It shouldn't be radical to say, but it is.
0: Yeah.
1: And they're performing something. People say, oh, investors, it's unproductive labor. By definition, it's what's called economic rent, which means that it's non-productive by definition. They always say that. And it's like, well, actually, investment is a type of productivity because you're adding liquidity to the market, which means that, just to bring you through some real economics, liquidity means that things more often sell at their asking price versus selling at a reduced rate. So a market that has a lot of things selling at a reduced rate is an illiquid market, which is bad because it means you can't predict what the prices of things are.
0: Yeah, you want things to be liquid, flowing, again, not damn
1: you don't
0: it
1: want
0: up
1: to damn
0: with
1: it
0: low
1: up.
0: Prices.
1: You don't want to store it in amber like Jurassic Park, you know?
0: We also saw how that turned out.
1: Basically, liquid means that it's a seller's market instead of a buyer's market. Because in a buyer's market, buyers can bid lower and get those prices. That's called illiquid. And if it's a seller's market and the seller can always get the price they want, that is called liquid. And the reason that investors are good, and this is a real argument from economics, cited on the Wikipedia page for investment as one of the arguments in favor of investors, is that they create liquidity, which means that sellers get higher prices from buyers, which is good. So no, it's not unproductive. It's actually quite productive in that it makes sure that prices remain high.
0: And it's such a shame that so many people don't understand that, don't understand basic economics, don't understand the second order effects of these things. And another major second order effect here is that if investors aren't getting their cut and decide not to build housing, what happens then to renters? And this is really the big thing here, is like the very people you're trying to protect, the one people who seemingly benefit from this, in the end, because there's such a slowdown in building, rents are going to skyrocket, especially in the non-rent controlled sector.
1: Yeah.
0: And
1: so that's the ironic part and the horrible part.
0: It's ironic, it's horrible. And the alternative to that, obviously, is you don't control the rents. The rents don't get cheaper. People build and build a lot because of the incentive provided by all the high rents. And then because they're building so much, then rents will start to slowly go down. And then they'll keep going down and keep going down, even though I said a minute ago that rents going down means the people won't build. But in this case, it's different, because when rents get cheaper because of more building, people keep building. But if rents get cheaper because of rent control, they stop building.
1: Yeah. I mean, that's just common sense.
0: Yeah.
1: That's why supply is key. And that's what the Occupy freaks don't understand. But I wish they would pick up a book and learn. The way to decrease prices is to increase supply. And the way to increase supply is to increase prices.
0: So you need to increase prices in order to decrease prices.
1: Exactly. Just follow through on the logical implications of those two extremely true core statements.
0: Laid it out so clearly.
1: You barely have to even explain. It is so clear what we should do and how general affordability is achievable if you just follow our policy prescriptions of deregulations, financial handouts for builders, and cutting protections for people who are allegedly vulnerable. But if you do the statistics, you know, something like 15% of them actually could afford higher rents.
0: Right.
1: On a closing note here, I think my key point would be that there is such a thing as general economic efficiency, and that the way to tell when things are allocated correctly is through a single variable thing called a price.
0: That's what's so beautiful about it. It encompasses all other variables in one variable, so you don't have to think about everything else. It's just simple, clean.
1: So if to restate that, there is something called economic efficiency, and when things are misallocated, it's because they're not being allocated to the rules and logic of prices under our economic system. Any evidence that allocations are out of sync are themselves proof that something called inefficiency has happened, because it is just tautologically true that if someone is paying a lower price than they might be willing to pay, it means that that thing is being given to someone who needs it less, desires it less, or is less socially valuable to receive it.
0: Right.
1: I think that's kind of my big point here.
0: If you're willing to pay more for something, it means you value it more. It means you get a better value out of it, no matter what. And to all the listeners out there who have economically illiterate friends, family members, people out there, you know, don't despair. This is an educational issue. Some of these things really are counterintuitive, but I hope that we've given you the toolkit to go out there today and say, here's why we need to keep prices high in order to reduce prices on rent. We've laid it out extremely clearly, and now it's your turn to go out there and spread the word, and let's make change happen.
1: Yeah, so when you're talking about this, ignore any of the benefits or complexities of the issue when talking about positive sides of rent control, and talk about the negatives, but in a way that's kind of a telephone game where you actually misrepresent what the studies say by creating a type of common sense that goes beyond what the studies can actually prove, and treat those things as unquestioned assumptions for further discussion.
0: Yeah, the studies are really just support for the model. The model is what comes first. There's a thing called supply and a thing called demand. And if you don't respect that, then you don't respect reality. And yeah, the studies, you know, a lot of them line up with what we want. Some of them don't. That's just the real world. It's a bit messy. But focus on the model first.
1: To not focus on the model first is equivalent to like climate change denial, evolutionary denial,
0: right.
1: or any other sort of objective science.
0: Yeah.
1: It's exactly the same.
0: Yeah. just like climate models.
1: So sign up on the Real Economics Tough Talk podcast Patreon, and we'll see you all next time. Don't forget to tip your landlord, because you don't know what they're going through right now, and you can't even imagine.
0: And to all my tenants out there listening who tipped me last month, thank you.
1: You can think of signing up on our Patreon as a kind of general purpose landlord tip for landlord education and the advancement of landlord interests. It's an indirect tip that will deliver big revenues to all landlords down the road as we increase economic education and literacy.
0: Wow, that was a bad show.
1: Yeah, I disagree with that podcast.
0: Yeah, definitely.
1: Here at Seriously Wrong, which the podcast we are both hosts of that we're about to
0: record. Speaking of that, you want to start recording it and just hit play and welcome everybody to the Seriously Wrong podcast.
1: Sorry, did you hit play or did you hit record?
0: Oh, sorry. Yeah, you're right. I'll hit record. Welcome everybody to the Seriously Wrong podcast.
1: Oh, it's too bad we lost that take. That was a really good.
0: Well, you know, it's can't win them all. My name is Aaron, and
1: my name is Sean.
0: We are talking this week about rent control.
1: Yeah, and before we get into that, just I want to thank sincerely everyone for listening and people who donate to the show, participate in the Seriously Wrong Discord community and so on. Mm-hmm. Thank you so much for that. I really appreciate it.
2: 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Coming up next, Pullback has been exploring ideas that address global problems like inequality and climate change with hosts Kyla Hewson in Vancouver and Kristen Pugh in Ottawa since 2019. On this highlight from a recent episode, University of Calgary, Cummings School of Medicine, Sustainability, Disability, and Ability Studies scholar Gregor Wolbring joins the show to discuss ways the climate movement can be more inclusive. Now, here's the show.
3: Hello, and welcome to Pullback, where we ask experts to explain big ideas so you get the full story behind the hype. Pullback is a proud member of the Harbinger Media Network of Progressive Canadian Podcasts. I'm Kyla Hewson. I'm here with my co-host, Kristen Pugh. How are you, Kristen?
4: I'm, you know, just floating along in this dumpster fire of a timeline. How are you?
3: Whoa, coming out swinging.
4: No, I'm good.
3: We're on vacation, you know? Kristen's obviously been watching the news, but I haven't. Although I have been editing a lot of Tech Won't Save Us, so it's not like I'm completely uninformed. Paris does a great job of journalism. But we do have an episode for everybody. This is part of our climate series that we did in our last season. Kristen, do you want to introduce our guest?
4: Yeah. So just a reminder for folks, we're doing a couple bonus episodes that sort of focus on gaps that we saw from the season itself. And so the first one, I think it was a really good conversation. You can go listen to it on youth climate justice. The one today is on disability climate justice, and we spoke with Gregor Wolbring, who's a professor at the University of Calgary in disability and ability studies. So Gregor is really, you know, knowledgeable, also just one of those people that is like so enthusiastic and willing to share knowledge. I really enjoyed speaking with him.
3: Yeah, he was so lovely and also just a really lovely person. I'm having a great time editing this episode, and I'm sure that our listeners will really enjoy it.
4: Yeah, I also like that he calls his like students the wolf pack.
3: He's
4: that
3: just
4: speaks
3: such,
4: to me.
3: Such a charming human being. And we've covered disability justice a couple of times on the podcast, but it's the sort of subject that you really can't say too much about. And so I was really delighted that Kristen was able to bring on another fantastic guest. It's, you have a skill. And we're very excited to bring you a new season soonish. We're reaching out to people now, and we're going to start recording in the next month or two. So maybe not an immediate release, but certainly it is in the pipeline and on its way.
4: Should we tease the theme of the season?
3: Sure. You're so much better at describing things than me that maybe you should do it. You have a way with words that I do not.
4: Well, that feels unfair because the season was like, this is your idea and it's a really good idea. So I'll just give you full credit, but sure.
3: And then every subject is basically Kristen, except for the ones that are weird and unreally thought out. Those ones will be mine.
4: So Kyla had this really awesome thought that was for next season, let's talk about ideas that just need more money. So maybe they're not new ideas, but they're ideas that maybe we don't have enough attention to or that are really underfunded. So I guess we can give you an example that is not one that's going to be in the season, but that we do think is really important. Schools need more money. Teachers need more money. It's interventions that matter, that make a positive difference in life, where we've got a lot of evidence that they work, but we just like are not giving them enough support or attention.
3: Yeah, that's a great way to say it. And the reason we can't give you a real example from the upcoming season is because we haven't locked in an episode yet, but we're working on it. So if you hear this episode and you're like, hey, I work for an organization that could use a lot of money, I mean, reach out to us. We're open.
4: Yeah, we love getting suggestions for episodes. If you are somebody that wants to be on the show and you are, maybe you work in an area that's like really underfunded but does really good work, let us know.
3: Yeah, we're open to it. No promises, because we actually already do have a full lineup. But as you can see, we always do bonus episodes and we love featuring awesome people. So hit us up. Otherwise, enjoy this episode.
4: Thank you, Gregor, so much for speaking with us today. To start with, could you just tell us a little bit about yourself and your research at the University of Calgary?
5: Yes. So I'm faculty in community rehab disability studies. Well, normally I describe myself as an ability studies, disability studies, science and technology governance studies, sustainability studies scholar. So I'm fairly broad in what I do. I mean, but in the end, all is somehow linked to a disabled people, their lived realities, and I mean, in essence, uses the ability framework, I mean, through everything. Yeah, and I do that since, I mean, 2008 as a faculty member, but I mean, I do disability politics literally since I'm born, right? I mean, being a thalidomide person, we were all the time, I mean, right? We're all the time disability issues, so I do that, I mean, for a long time.
4: You're a great person to talk to about disability climate justice, which is our theme for today. But just to get us started, can you talk a little bit about what research has found about how disabled people are disproportionately negatively affected by climate change?
5: I mean, it makes sense that disabled people are disproportionately impacted. If there are fires, if there are floodings, if there are, I mean, it doesn't matter what on climate change. I mean, if you're impacted in your normal daily life, then obviously as soon as something goes wrong in general, you are impacted even more. For example, when we have all the fires right in recent years, the evacuation centers are normally not set up for disabled people. There's a huge amount of, but I mean, academic literature by disability studies scholars since 2008, right when I published on it, which highlights literally from one disaster to the next where there are problems from Katrina, right, which I used in my as a quote from in my 2009 climate change paper, where in essence it was at a hearing where it was about a disabled woman in her wheelchair was drowning, and she drowned because no one was picking her up, because no one was in the emergency evacuation policies, no one was responsible for picking up disabled people in their houses, and then she simply drowned in her wheelchair in a house, right. And then there was a U.S. news item around the Los Angeles flood fires. And same thing. They didn't go in there, and so the people simply burned in their house. So that is now decades apart, but the premise is the same. The evacuation procedures are simply not up to snuff, right? And one could go on and on, right? There's so much there, and it makes sense. If you are as a so-called normative, ability normative person have problems, and obviously then the ones if you're not ability normative, you have even more problems. We know heat waves. Heat waves, the number one killer, I mean, around heat waves is nursing homes and elderly people and so on. Again, they don't have a certain resistance, and we have no good place, right, how we can, I mean, as to what we do in heat waves with them. And that's, of course, also with disabled people. If they also have a illness where they are less resistant to high heat, a lot of buildings, if you rent something, they don't allow that you put in a cooling unit, because the electric grid of a, right, especially if it's apartment blocks, they're not made if then everyone puts all by sudden cooling units into their places. right, gets overloaded, the fuses will just burn, right?
4: There's really sort of a range of ways that disabled people are impacted disproportionately about climate change. But one of the things that you've sort of highlighted in your work is the importance of thinking about ableism and disableism as being sort of a cause of that disproportionate impact. So I'm wondering if, first of all, can you talk a little bit about what ableism and disableism mean, and then some of the main ways that they sort of come up in the context of climate change?
5: Ableism means that we see certain abilities as essential, and it's normally linked to disabled people. So when I coined the field of ability studies back in 2008, I went beyond that. I see ability judgments as the general cultural reality. Right? Fiona Campbell, with studies in ableism, coined that in 2008, focused more on disabled people, and then there's Dan Goodley. These are the three main strands of ability-based studies, I would say. Now, when I coined this as the general cultural reality, it's because I was trying to find a way to that I can literally do, it doesn't matter what topic shows up academically, I can put my two cents to it. And I come from the cyborg area, where in essence the cyborg is the humans who are not enhanced beyond their species typical are seen as diseased. So the idea is there is a timeline. Certain abilities pop up and people are sniggering. Right? Is eclectic, is outlandish. Then some of them make it into the next stage where people see them as, well, they actually might have some utility. They're not as outlandish as we maybe thought. So this becomes in what I call ability expectation, nice to have. Then we have this where certain abilities become essential to have. Right, that's ableism, where you judge certain abilities as essential to have. And then certain abilities become obsolete. They were essential, but they're not anymore, right? Ability obsolescence. Prime example is the Luddites, right? All the way back, UK history, right? The weavers, right? Who felt when the steam-powered looms would replace them with their abilities. Their abilities they had, for which they had then a living outcome, were all by a sudden obsolete. Another example which leads to where we see new abilities are expected, which then labels people who don't have them as deficient, is the very term learning disability. Up to 1963, there was no term learning disability in the US-Canadian context. But the Americans changed requirements in schools. After Sputnik went up into orbit by the Russians, and then the Americans changed because they needed more STEM students, right? Science, technology, engineering, math students. And then they changed requirements in schools. And then a lot of kids who up to then were totally ability normative couldn't cut it anymore. And then they coined for them, of course, not the phrase learning disability as an ability variation of learning, but as a neurological disorder.
2: 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I'm Harbinger director Andre Goulet in Montreal. This episode's brought to you by the new Between the Lines Books release, Strangely Friends, A History of Cuban-Canadian Encounters. And finally, Sierra Club Canada's The Environment in Canada is a weekly podcast exploring climate change, biodiversity, renewable energy, and democracy with hosts Jessica Murray in Toronto and Connor Curtis in Montreal. On this highlight from a recent episode, The Energy Mix's Mitchell Beer joins the show to explain why solution-focused energy reporting is more important now than ever. Now, here's the show.
6: Welcome to another episode of the Environment in Canada podcast, a podcast about the environment in Canada by Sierra Club Canada. I'm Connor Curtis, Head of Communications with Sierra Club Canada, and today I'm going to be talking with Mitchell Beer, publisher of The Energy Mix, which, if you haven't heard of it before, is one of the best sources for energy and climate news in Canada. Now, this interview is actually from September 2024, and this episode is coming out in 2025. Obviously, a lot has changed in that time, but our conversation about energy journalism remains really, really relevant to coverage now. As the interview itself is from a little while ago, though, I wanted to start this episode by reading you something more recent from the Energy Mix, and through that reading, hopefully give you an example of the sort of coverage they are doing. So before jumping into the interview, here are a couple of excerpts of an article by Mitchell Beer from July 6, 2025, entitled Oil is Faltering. Renewables Will Survive Trump. What is Carney's Next Move? You wouldn't know it from scanning through your daily dose of morning headlines, but we're witnessing the beginning of the end of oil and gas. And industry executives know it, even if they can't or won't say it out loud. When Canada's oil sands and pipeline titans tout a new generation of fossil fuel infrastructure, when Donald Trump tries to command industry action, and I mean now on his drill baby drill agenda, they're pushing against two realities that are beyond their control. Weak fossil fuel demand is driving down the oil and gas prices on which the industry's profits rise or fall. We'll see those prices spike from time to time for the foreseeable future, but they won't run high enough for long enough to pay for the multi-billion dollar mega projects the industry is promoting. The cheapest, quickest, most reliable way to meet new energy demand is with renewable sources like wind and solar, energy storage, and energy efficiency, particularly smaller, decentralized sources that can be matched to local needs and help communities and businesses build resilience against the next local heat wave, flood, or power outage. The world's largest oil companies have endured a lost decade in the stock market, struggling to convince investors that they can grow in a world where demand for their main product is expected to peak in coming years, the Financial Times reported in mid-June, citing a conclusion in the International Energy Agency first published in May 2021. Oil majors are no strangers to boom and bust cycles, the Times added. But now, the challenge may be structural. The rapid adoption of electric vehicles, especially in China, has surpassed the industry. Many oil majors now concede that production will probably peak within the next decade. So colossal fossils like ExxonMobil, Shell, BP, and Norway's Equinor are now working to squeeze every molecule, in the words of Equinor's CEO Anders Opedal, before the music stops. Equinor isn't alone. Every fossil company everywhere wants investors, governments, and citizens to think, even against the thinnest of evidence, it will be the last one standing as its business steadily crashes. But times are already tough, and the tell comes from two of the industry's biggest voices, a branch of the U.S. Federal Reserve and the world's oil and gas cartel. The full 2025 article by Mitchell I just read from can be found in the Energy Mix's Weekender on Substack. I'll link to it below. Now, without further ado, here's that interview from 2024.
7: Thank you for joining me today. For those tuning in, who are you and what do you do?
8: Thanks for having me here, Connor. I'm the publisher of The Energy Mix, which is a community news website and e-digest series on climate change, energy, and the shift off carbon. We've just celebrated 10 years of pretty much continuous publishing. And if you told me a decade ago that I'd be going around saying that, I would have thought that was somewhere between hilarious and terrifying, but here we are. Mm. And Energy Mix Productions is also one of the two lead partners in the Green Resilience Project, which is a series of local listening sessions across Canada at the intersection between income insecurity, local resilience, and climate solutions.
7: It's a lot of really valuable work. I'm curious, looking at the media landscape right now, what do you see as some of the challenges and perhaps some of the gaps that need to be addressed in journalism covering environmental topics?
8: Well, actually, I'm glad you asked that. The 101 media coverage out there in both Canada and the US has been getting a lot better over the last two or three years. And there are a lot of examples that start with news outlets like the CBC, the Toronto Star, the Washington Post in the U.S. I don't know how current this information is with some of the staff changes they've been going through. But at one point, while they were in the midst of broader layoffs, they expanded their climate newsroom to 30 or more people, which is mind-blowing. I mean, you'll hear stories about climate coverage and commitments to climate coverage going on in general media. And more than once, I've had this reaction, we've actually lived to see this day. It's really changed this much. There's always a need for more in-depth coverage, for more investigative coverage. But bear in mind as well that media everywhere, local media, national media, everything in between, have been gutted. It's been a decade or more now since journalism's really had a financing model that works for conventional journalism or any journalism. And that's not just on climate and the environment. They just don't have the resources a lot of the time to get out there. So newsrooms are getting cut back, local news outlets are shuttering. And I mean, that's bad news for climate coverage. It's bad news for democracy, bad news for communities. And it's something I think everybody is really still scrambling to sort out. In our own coverage, partly because we think the 101 is being done pretty well out there, we've really been shifting our focus over the last few years to the what and the why of climate change and climate solutions to the how we actually get it done. We're never going to get 100% consensus out there that climate change is the thing. And thankfully, I don't think we need 100% consensus to win. What we do need, though, is to engage with audiences and communities that can have a disproportionate impact in driving faster, deeper carbon cuts. Whether those audiences are activists determined to make a difference or city managers trying to figure out how the procurement department gets online with this, right? It's all of those things, everything in between. Once we get beyond, we have to get that emergency declaration declared. We have to get that 2040 target established and that 2030 target tightened up. Once we've done that important work, the really complicated detail that follows is, okay, don't think twice. How do we actually implement this? And that's the how. So there are so many interesting stories to be told, conversations to be had, and complicated progress to be made. And I think that's something that media at any level can and should be focusing on. The one other piece that I'll trust you to cut out of this answer if it's getting too long is that we're starting to get really interested in, where necessary, how to restore, but where it still exists, how to mobilize local media. There was a study out of UCLA, I think over the last 6 to 8 weeks, and we covered it in our News Digest, where they found that support for local infrastructure projects depended very much on whether the story was told locally or nationally. And they didn't specifically say green infrastructure, but you can imagine that if you're sitting in Kamloops and you see another news story, rather, about billions of dollars going into federal investment tax credits, depending on your own political persuasion, depending on how your day is going so far, your reaction might be, oh, great, there's Ottawa with its hand in my pocket again. But if the news story is, we're finally getting this footbridge that we've been trying to get funded for decades, you all remember how long we've been wanting this, and it means that you will have a 20-minute shorter commute each way, each day. Mm-hmm. And for bonus points, your daughter can actually bike safely because it includes a bike lane, mm-hmm. right? Suddenly that $5 or $10 million local investment is so much more meaningful to you than the $5 or $10 billion tax credit at the federal level. And it helps build understanding that, yeah, climate action is about local solutions that go way beyond the emission reductions. So honestly, sure, what we're doing with this, yeah, I have a few ideas. But getting those local stories seeded and told and supported is an area where I think none of us really have the resources to do the work. And something really promising where media can step up, given the dollars and given the staffing and the expertise.
7: Well, it's interesting just to take a bit of a tangent on that. And we had another episode where we talked about sentiments around taxation, right? People maybe are really anti-taxation when they don't see any benefit to it, when they think that it's just the money's going in and nothing's coming out, and they don't see what the actual benefits are. And there might be just criticism sometimes for that too, right? Like, it's not like every tax dollar gets spent in a way that is perfect. I mean, how many millions of dollars are we giving away in funding for carbon capture storage that's not going anywhere, right, but corporate profits?
8: Hey, can I tell you, pipeline is called Trans Mountain.
7: Yeah, exactly, you know? Right? Like, if you're concerned about your tax dollars, there are definitely just criticisms to make, right? And so it's not like that argument is wrong. It's just there are also places where, obviously, I mean, we live in a country where we do taxation, and that taxation does get spent in ways that are good and, as you say, have local benefits. And I think maybe that ties a bit into the next question, the nuance of these stories, right? Because it's funny, you mentioned about media doing a better and better job of covering these issues. It's funny, but when I listen to the media, and maybe it's my bias from working in environmentalism, right? Like, I look at the media and I watch the news, and it seems to be about scandal. It seems to be about the biggest reveal or piece of drama. I'm curious, if we are back at a dialogue about environmental and energy solutions, great. But if not, if there's work to be done there, how would we get to maybe a more productive dialogue about it?
2: 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We'll be back with a new episode next week. Until then, I'm Harbinger Director Andre Goulet in Montreal. 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

0: Looking for some relief from June's FIFA fever? Head down to Jericho Beach Park this July 17th to 19th for the 49th annual Vancouver International Folk Music Festival. This year's lineup of artists includes Billy Bragg, Hazdura, Hazlitt, and the Slocan Ramblers. 35 performers on 4 stages. 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That's the 49th annual Vancouver International Folk Music Festival, this July 17th, 18th, and 19th at Jericho Beach Park. We'll see you there!
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